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2: Live on KPBS in San Diego, I'm Debbie Cruz. San Diego Mayor Todd Gloria has released a revised fiscal year 2026-27 budget. In it, some library and recreation center hours, shoreline bathrooms, and December nights were restored. But arts could still be cut if the revision passes. Gloria said new sources of revenue to cover the additions include an increase in tourism occupancy tax and over $4 million in recovered rent from the city's golf courses. The $6.4 billion proposed budget will be discussed, debated, and amended until June 9th, the city's deadline for adopting a final budget. A brief warming trend through Friday, cooler over the weekend, additional warming for the early part of next week. Now your traffic.
3: South 805 Governor Drive crash clearing out of the right couple of lanes, and in the backup Mira Mesa, they've also cleared that crash, so it's just about solid now from the split past the 94. South 163 very heavy, almost the 52 into Balboa Park. South 5 from Genesee, you're in and out of traffic to the 54. East 8 slowing through Mission Valley, a northbound 15 a little slower, Miramar to Mira Mesa, a little bit through RB. North 5 heavy merge into Solana Beach. 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
5: From NPR News, this is All Things Considered. I'm Ilse Chang.
6: And I'm Sasha Pfeiffer. The U.S. Constitution is being tested these days in all sorts of ways. And NYU Law School professor Melissa Murray is concerned that many Americans lack a basic understanding of this foundational document.
7: In the last 20 years, we've really divested ourselves of civics education. There's a whole generation of kids who probably haven't read the Constitution in full. And the whole point of the Constitution was that it was a document meant to be read by the people it served. It was meant to be debated, to be grappled with, and we've really become untethered from that.
6: So she has a new book out aimed at making the Constitution accessible and understandable and teaching Americans what their government is allowed to do. It's called The U.S. Constitution, A Comprehensive and Annotated Guide for the Modern Reader. And Marie says modern readers need to realize that some of today's challenges are parallel to what Americans were dealing with centuries before.
7: Although we talk about the framers and the Reconstruction Amendments, there's a whole series of amendments from the late 19th century and early 20th century that are literally driven by the people. The people decide that they've had it with certain things that the government is doing. You know, for example, they were very angry about the consolidation of wealth and the rise of oligarchy in the middle of the Gilded Age. And they were especially concerned that the federal government's principal means of raising revenue was tariffs. They felt that tariffs were deeply regressive and disproportionately borne and impacted on the working class. And so they wanted a progressive income tax. And so the people got together and they agitated and they ultimately created the momentum for the 16th Amendment, which amended Article 1 to allow for a progressive income tax. And that's where we get the income tax to this day. So it's not just about lawyers making claims on the Constitution. The people can do this.

0: to, and we've lost sight of that.
1: Is there one part of the Constitution that's your favorite or that most interests you that you could zoom in on for us a little?
0: Again, the whole idea that the people have something to say about the Constitution, I think, is just really, really apparent, especially in those amendments that are passed during the Gilded Age. And one that I'm thinking of specifically is the 17th Amendment. Most Americans don't realize that the popular election of senators is a relatively recent phenomenon. That came about with the 17th Amendment. Before that, state legislatures picked their senators, and they were often subject to real corruption because the senators were so deeply bound to corporate interests at the state legislative level. And so the shift in the 17th Amendment to make senators popularly elected was about ridding Congress of corruption and giving the people a voice.
1: What part of the Constitution most frustrates you?
0: The Electoral College.
1: Why? Because they created it at all?
0: I mean, these were elite guys, and they thought that, you know, it was fine to have popular representation in the House of Representatives, but they really worried about the people, many of whom were not as educated as they were, weren't propertied, weren't gentry. They worried about the kind of impact that those people might have on democracy, on democratic engagement. I mean, it is actually kind of ironic when you think about it. And so the Electoral College is kind of a hedge against that. We don't popularly elect the president. It's done through this electoral system. We've changed that, certainly with regard to senators, and I think it's probably time that we changed it with regard to the presidency.
1: The Constitution was written in broad terms that left it open to interpretation in some ways, and that has created legal fights that continue to this day. Does that mean the Constitution was written too broadly?
0: I think one of the things the framers were trying to do was to make a document that was written because they wanted people to read it, but again, they wanted people to read it. So they understood TLDR well before we had an acronym for it, and they understood that if they enunciated everything, if they enumerated everything, this would become more like a legal code and no one would read it. And so they painted in broad brushstrokes. And part of that too was recognizing that they did not have a monopoly on wisdom. They couldn't foresee what was coming around the corner. And so they drafted in some cases in very broad terms.
1: You referred to the writers of the Constitution as a group of elite guys. Someone I work with made the point of wondering how much faith should we put in a document that was written by people living in a very different era long ago, and as my colleague said, half jokingly, was written by a bunch of guys in the 1700s who didn't always brush their teeth. So how do we approach it knowing that?
0: Well, one, I think we have to approach it knowing that that's actually not true. The original Constitution was written by a bunch of guys in wigs who maybe didn't brush their teeth, but that's not all the Constitution is. We have the Reconstruction Amendments. That's a whole generation later with very different commitments and very different aims for the document. The Reconstruction Amendments are meant to entirely renegotiate the relationship between the federal government and the states and the federal government, the states and the people. Then we have the Gilded Age amendments, which are entirely generated by the people. And then there are a whole spate of amendments from the 1950s going forward. So to say that the whole Constitution is written by these guys who didn't brush their teeth is to continue the over-veneration of the original framers at the expense of the other people who also poured into this document and made constitutional meaning as well.
1: Melissa Murray is the author of The U.S. Constitution, A Comprehensive and Annotated Guide for the Modern Reader. Melissa, thank you.
0: Thank you.
2: Oklahoma now has an internationally recognized dark sky park. That's an area that ensures the protection of the night sky. Black Mesa State Park is the first such area in Oklahoma. Grayson Wheeler with member station KOSU attended a dark sky event to celebrate the designation.
3: Oklahoma is shaped like a saucepan. Black Mesa State Park and Nature Preserve is way out in the western tip of the panhandle, among red dirt hills dappled with yucca plants and prickly pears. Polly Kiker has been the park director here for 7 years.
4: As far out as we are, you need something special to drive people here.
3: That something special used to be that Black Mesa is the highest point in Oklahoma, but it's also isolated. With expanses of scrubby rangeland and very few people, the area doesn't have much light pollution. But that hasn't always been true for the park.
4: When you drove in at night, it would be super dark, and you come over the hill, and there was an island of light at the park because of all the streetlights.
3: Kiker got the streetlights turned off. Outdoor lighting at the park's buildings has been replaced with red bulbs, and visitors have guidelines about how to safely reduce their own light use. Now it's super dark. Enough so that Black Mesa has been designated as an international dark sky park by nonprofit Dark Sky International. Dozens of people came out to celebrate the milestone, including Cassidy Harris. She drove 6 hours from the Oklahoma City suburbs, where the night sky doesn't reveal as much.
5: It's really good that people get to see the stars like this in their full beauty. I think it's really important that at least once in a lifetime you get to see it like that.
3: In a field nearby, Kenny Tolbert has set up his telescope to take long exposure photos of the sky. He says it's one thing to know that the universe is full of stars. It's another thing to actually see them.
6: When they see like the Milky Way, and they realize, I'm looking at the center of our galaxy. I'm looking at the center. This is what we're all spinning around. And it's like, you know, we hear about it, but we don't see it.
3: Tolbert is glad Oklahoma has an official dark sky park.
6: We need about 1,000 more of them.
3: Well, a few more might be doable at other Oklahoma state parks now that Black Mesa has lit the way, or rather, darkened it. For NPR News, I'm Grayson Wheeler in Kenton, Oklahoma.
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10: And Earth 67 Mapleview crash has been cleared out of lanes. It's still pretty backed up in both directions. South on 805 from a couple of earlier crashes. Pretty heavy now. Sereno Valley to Imperial Avenue. South 5, you're in and out of traffic. La Jolla to SeaWorld, little break, and then Washington off and onto the 54. South 163, pretty heavy from the 805 into Balboa Park. East 8, some slowing through Mission Valley. North 15, heavy into Mira Mesa, and some slowing through RB. Traffic is supported by Unbound, helping children and families in need. More information at unbound.org. 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
11: Live from NPR News in Washington, I'm Windsor Johnston. Vice President J.D. Vance says the Trump administration's crackdown on Medicaid fraud is expanding. The White House today announced it would defer $1.3 billion in Medicaid reimbursements to California over suspected fraud concerns.
12: You may think that this is purely a red state or blue state issue. That's actually not true. We see Medicaid fraud issues in Ohio, the state that I used to represent in the Ohio in the United States Senate. We also see Medicaid issues, fraud issues in a state like Maryland, which is obviously a very blue state. But both Ohio and Maryland have worked with us to take this issue seriously.
11: California officials are disputing those allegations. The administration is also freezing some new Medicare enrollments for 6 months and warning states they could risk losing funding if fraud concerns are not addressed. The Senate once again narrowly defeated a war powers resolution that would have forced President Trump to end the war in Iran. NPR's Ava Berger reports three Republicans joined almost all Senate Democrats to vote in support of the bill.
13: The vote is the seventh in an effort largely led by Democrats to constrain Trump's ability to continue to engage in the conflict with Iran. The resolution was defeated 49-50. Senators Lisa Murkowski, Rand Paul, and Susan Collins voted with Democrats, while Senator John Fetterman, the Pennsylvania Democrat, joined with Republicans to defeat the bill. The vote came one day after Secretary of Defense Pete Hegseth told Congress that the cost of the conflict had risen to nearly $30 billion. He asked lawmakers for a record $1.5 trillion to fund the Pentagon next year. Ava Berger, NPR News, The Capitol.
11: At the close on Wall Street, the Dow was down 67 points, the Nasdaq Composite up 314, the S&P up 43 points. 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
14: Live on KPBS, I'm Tepe Cruz. South County San Diego received the most federal child care funding in the state. That's according to a new analysis from the California Budget and Policy Center of 2024 data. KPBS health reporter Heidi DeMarco says the report comes as California lawmakers prepare to finalize the state budget, and a legal battle continues over a federal child care funding freeze.
15: In 2024, the federal government spent nearly $49 million helping low-income families in the South Bay pay for childcare. But even with that support, providers say demand for subsidized care continues to outpace what they can provide.
16: Currently, for the County of San Diego, have about 2,000 families on the wait list for subsidized childcare.
15: Kim McDougall runs the YMCA Child Care Resource Service. She says the shortage could become even more challenging if next year's state budget doesn't fund more spaces.
16: Only 22% of eligible children are able to enroll in what they're eligible for.
15: Governor Gavin Newsom's proposed budget delays a previously planned expansion of 44,000 subsidized child care spaces statewide. A California lawsuit against the Trump administration over a federal child care funding freeze is ongoing. Newsom is expected to release his revised May budget Thursday. Heidi DeMarco, KPBS News.
14: The La Mesa City Council on Tuesday approved a new e-bike ordinance with a 4-1 vote. The ordinance prohibits kids under 12 from operating standard e-bikes that can reach up to 20 miles per hour. It also allows the city to confiscate modified bikes. Here's La Mesa Council member Genevieve Suzuki.
17: It simply establishes what California law has long recognized, that some vehicles require a minimum level of physical size, cognitive development, and judgment that children under 12 have not yet reliably reached.
14: The lone dissenting vote came from Councilmember Laura Lothian. She said it should be up to parents to decide if their kids are responsible enough to ride e-bikes. La Mesa is among several San Diego County cities that have recently passed e-bike ordinances, including Santee, Carlsbad, and Coronado. The ordinance is scheduled to take effect after a 30-day outreach campaign. This is KPBS.
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1: 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I'm Sasha Pfeiffer in Washington.
2: And I'm Elsa Chang in Culver City, California. As U.S. and Chinese leaders prepare to meet tomorrow, the world is watching. In the disputed South China Sea, or the West Philippine Sea, as it's called in the Philippines, residents of Titu Island are watching closely as well. Jan Kamazin-Brumby reports.
19: If you were trying to stake your claim to a contested island in the middle of an ocean, how would you do it? Military exercises, a new Coast Guard base. How about a rap concert?
20: It feels like almost the entire island has turned out for this concert tonight. People are waving, people are singing along. There's clearly excitement in the air.
19: We're on Titu Island, a tiny Philippine spit of sand in the middle of the South China Sea, some 500 miles from the Philippine capital. In the crowd, we found George Olian Misajo, a local resident.
21: It's the first time that they invited a band, and they really enjoyed it. I think it really boosts the morale of everyone.
19: With its tranquil beaches and sandy streets, Olian Misajo's home could easily be mistaken for a holiday destination. But the calm masks the tension. China claims most of the South China Sea, including this island. That's despite a 2016 tribunal in The Hague that sided with Manila, finding Beijing's sweeping claims had no legal standing. In the last decade, Beijing has reinforced its claims with actions, including boosting its Coast Guard presence. It's a change that local fishermen like Ken Rabaya have witnessed.
22: There's a lot of Chinese militia, like Chinese Coast Guard. They are provoking for the fishermen. We are afraid.
19: Amidst the geopolitical struggle, he says he just wants to be left alone to fish.
22: I want some peace of mind for the people living here, for my family, for living.
19: It's a sentiment echoed by residents like local government worker Chris Anit. Although Titu feels like home, he's well aware he lives on a geopolitical fault line.
0: It's very hard because of the contention between the two nations, China and here. And what I worried is that the time will come when our territory becomes compromised because of international conflict.
19: And because Manila is a treaty ally of Washington, a spark could eventually escalate into a broader conflict between China and the U.S. So as Chinese and American leaders prepare to meet in Beijing this week, he's holding his breath.
0: I hope so that Donald Trump and the meeting with Xi Jinping would have a very good result for the development of this country.
19: In the face of tensions, the Philippines has tried to push back. Just last month, authorities upgraded their Coast Guard presence on the island. Despite this, residents remain subject to Chinese pressure. Just to reach the island, we had to travel almost 2 days on a civilian vessel that was shadowed for its entire journey. It's gone just past 7 in the morning on the boat here, and already we've been told we're being tailed by a Chinese Coast Guard vessel. I can see an enormous ship just on the horizon. As we approach the island, the Chinese vessel begins to issue warnings. It's part of a broader pattern. Countries that make territorial claims in the region, in particular China, are slowly ratcheting up pressure, but steering clear of an all-out conflict. It's what Emory University's political scientist Renard Sexton calls gray zone tactics.
4: The risk of conflict in South China Sea is not zero, but the most likely scenario is that we continue on the same path. People are testing, they're seeing what they can achieve without incurring real risk.
19: But for those on the front lines of this tension, the risk feels real. Back at the concert, the group breaks out into a patriotic song, calling for Filipinos to protect their land. This is our territory. We will not fall. We will not surrender, they chant. A poignant message for Titu's residents, who see themselves not just as villagers, but protectors of their own land, now subject to decisions being made by leaders far from home. For NPR News, I'm Jan Kamzenbrumby on Titu Island.
1: Researchers say the found evidence for what may have been an invasive dental procedure in Neanderthals. Science reporter Ari Daniel has our story.
5: Chigurska Cave is located in southwestern Siberia. Over the years, excavations there have unearthed an assortment of Paleolithic treasures, heaps of tools fashioned from stone and bone, and also fossils from a population of Neanderthals.
23: It is the richest collection in this part of the Eurasia. I think it was like a dream of the archaeologists.
5: Ksenia Kolobova is an archaeologist at the Russian Academy of Sciences. She says excavations at that cave can have their challenges. Just take the summer of 2016.
23: This season was absolutely horrible because every day it was raining. A lot of drops from the ceiling of the cave drop to your head. It was almost torture.
5: For a wet month and a half, the team scraped away dirt and rock using scalpels and little knives. And then, towards the end, they found a handful of Neanderthal teeth some 59,000 years old, including this one adult molar.
23: When you find it, it's very dirty.
5: After cleaning the tooth, they noticed a deep hole on the biting surface, something that could have been caused by any number of things. Kolobova later showed the molar to a colleague of hers, a dental anthropologist.
23: She's a specialist on ancient tooth. At the very beginning, she suspected that the cavity inside the tooth is not very natural.
5: So the research team CT scanned the tooth and examined it with a scanning electron microscope. The hole occupied the entire volume where the soft tissue would have been. They noticed microscopic radial grooves that they believed may have been artificially created by drilling into the tooth to deal with a cavity, perhaps.
24: To basically perform a root canal.
5: Here's what John Olson, an archaeologist at the University of Arizona and one of the researchers, speculates.
24: This was created by a stone tool handled by a Neanderthal between the thumb and the forefinger to rotate that on the chewing surface of the tooth to expose the pulp and clean it out.
5: The team wanted to see whether this was plausible, so they mimicked the procedure on a few modern human teeth, including one donated by one of the researchers who was having dental work done anyway, says Ksenia Kolobova.
23: It was a lot of joke about her impact in the article. So she did really, really good experiments.
5: Experiments that duplicated the same geometry and wear observed in the ancient tooth. Cavities were rare among Neanderthals, but the researchers believed the molar reveals an ability by these hominins tens of thousands of years ago to execute a precise dental procedure. It could also suggest other skills, like being able to communicate the plan so the patient would be willing to endure the pain. The study is published in the journal PLOS One.
3: They did a lot of great work and they have beautiful data presented.
5: Rachel Kalischer is a bioarchaeologist at UC San Diego who wasn't involved in the research. She agrees the hole was likely produced by a stone tool, but she can't be sure it was done intentionally.
3: It's certainly believable, but I'm not sure that the evidence that they provide is necessarily the smoking gun.
5: With additional specimens, though, Kalischer remains open to the idea that Neanderthals were capable of treating cavities.
3: I wouldn't be surprised because we have all this other evidence that they were very intelligent and able to respond and adapt.
5: Perhaps allowing them to alleviate a toothache in a way that feels painfully familiar. For NPR News, I'm Ari Daniel.
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14: This is All Things Considered on KPBS in San Diego. I'm Debbie Cruz. The San Diego County Department of Animal Services has faced increased scrutiny from the public and county leaders over the last year, following a series of stories from KPBS. Investigative reporter Scott Rod says the county has addressed some key issues, but other serious problems remain. I sat down with him yesterday to discuss. To start, remind us, what did your reporting uncover at county-run animal shelters?
6: So again, we looked into the County Department of Animal Services. They run two animal shelters, one in Carlsbad, one in Bonita, and they serve the unincorporated areas of the county. And my reporting partner, Lainey Alfaro, and I, we found that the euthanasia rate for dogs had spiked in recent years. And we found that some dogs were euthanized under questionable circumstances. There's also a very high staff turnover rate. A couple years ago, it was over 65%. We also found that there was an audit that was done of the department several years ago. It raised some pretty serious concerns, but that audit was buried. And we also uncovered a voice recording that was sent by the former assistant director that included profane, disparaging language about shelter dogs. And so we uncovered quite a bit.
14: What was the county's response to the issues you found?
6: Well, the county defended the shelters as doing very important work in the county, and that is true. They do some very important work here. And it's important to note that most dogs and other animals do leave the shelter system alive here in the county. But they also acknowledged that there were some real issues that they needed to improve upon, and that included the short staffing that they had and the euthanasia rate that had gone up significantly, and also some of the shelter practices, including cleaning kennels and also just the conditions for dogs, in particular at the Bonita shelter.
14: Since then, what improvements has the county made?
6: Well, they did significantly reduce their dog euthanasia rate. It had gone from about 5% before the pandemic to up to about 12% several years later. It's since dropped to about 6%. So a pretty significant improvement. The staff turnover rate also dropped from over 65% to to under 35%. So again, quite an improvement. They also named a new director and assistant director recently.
14: So what issues have not been addressed yet?
6: Well, some shelter practices down at the Bonita shelter in particular haven't been addressed. That includes hosing down kennels while dogs are still inside. That's something that the Association of Shelter Veterinarians calls unacceptable, which means it should be avoided, full stop. There also are no beds for most dogs at Bonita. That means that they're standing or laying on concrete pretty much for most of the day. I spoke to Amy Fisher. She's a professor at the University of Illinois' Department of Animal Services, and she called these conditions for dogs mind-boggling.
7: Because it's such an easy fix, and it's just common sense that if you're housing these animals, they should have a bed. They should not get hosed down during cleaning. It's just common sense. So I'm a little upset, to be honest.
6: And while staff turnover rate has decreased, the shelters have also closed on half a dozen occasions since late last year because of staff shortages.
14: The county plans to open a new shelter in Santee later this year. How does that factor into all of this?
6: Well, the new shelter should solve some of these outstanding issues. It would mean relief for animals at Bonita, in particular the dogs there, because the plan is to decommission the Bonita shelter, which is 52 years old, and transfer many of those animals to the new shelter in Santee. But the county said originally that they were going to finish this new state-of-the-art shelter by early 2026. But there have been multiple delays, and now they say it's going to be finished in the fall of this year. And it's worth noting that, I mean, government projects are often delayed, you know, but this isn't a typical government construction project where, you know, with each delay, you're looking at animals staying in substandard conditions, in particular the dogs at Bonita staying in substandard conditions, and that can impact their stress levels, their health, their if there are any behavioral issues that they have, it could exacerbate that, and ultimately it could impact their adoptability.
14: Right. I've been speaking with KPBS investigative reporter Scott Rodd. Thanks for joining me, Scott.
6: Thank you.
14: Gas prices in San Diego County are slipping a bit. The average price of a gallon of gas dropped a penny today to about $6.18. The average price has dropped 3.5 cents over the past 7 days. A brief warming trend is expected through Friday with cooler conditions over the weekend. A potential for additional warming for the early part of next week. Night and morning low clouds and fog will be present each day through the rest of this week along the coast and into portions of the valleys. Daytime highs are expected tomorrow in the upper 60s along the coast, in the upper 70s for inland areas. For the Imperial Valley, clear skies and sunny tomorrow with a high around 100 degrees. Now let's get another look at your drive home.
8: A new crash at the South 1552. A couple of cars cleared out of lanes, but it's added to the slowing from the 163 off and onto the 805. South 805 heavy stuff, Sereno Valley to the 94. South 163 slow from the 805 into downtown. Heavy traffic into downtown South 5 from Washington, and it's kind of off and onto National City. North 5 backed up before the 56 into Solana Beach. East 78 very heavy through San Marcos. 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
2: 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I'm Ilse Chang.
9: And I'm Sasha Pfeiffer. An estimated 32 million children in the United States live in homes with firearms. That's according to a new study in JAMA Network Open. The study finds that nearly 7 million of those kids have at least one firearm in their homes that is unlocked and loaded. NPR's Ritu Chatterjee reports.
10: Firearms are now the leading cause of pediatric deaths in the U.S. While a majority of those deaths are due to homicides, a significant percentage are suicides, says Dr. Matthew Miller. He's a public health researcher at Northeastern University and author of the new study.
12: When children take their own lives, you know, in a suicide, the gun almost always comes from their home. It's usually owned by a parent. And clearly the children gain access to those guns.
10: These suicides, he says, can be prevented by safe storage.
12: When guns are locked up, it reduces the risk of dying by suicide, by firearm suicide in particular, by, you know, threefold.
10: In this study, Miller and his colleagues surveyed 900 gun-owning parents of kids under 18. They found that 21% had at least one firearm in the house, unlocked and loaded.
12: So you pick it up and you can fire it. You don't have to unlock it. It's ready to go.
10: Such unsafe storage also increases the risk of unintentional injuries and of mass shooting, says Dr. Chetan Satya. He's a pediatric surgeon and director of Northwell Health Center for Gun Violence Prevention in New York.
13: We know from the literature in the past that many mass shooters obtain weapons without their parents knowing, but from the parents themselves.
10: Satya, who wasn't involved in the new study, says most parents are unaware of the risks of unsafe firearm storage. He and his colleagues at Northwell now routinely screen all patients for risk of gun violence, asking them questions about guns in the household and offering counseling on safe storage practices.
13: We've had over 200,000 of those conversations, and we've demonstrated a substantial number of those families do end up safely storing guns as a result of the conversation.
10: Some past studies also show that when physicians counsel patients on the topic, they're more likely to safely store their firearms. Ritu Chatterjee, NPR News.
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2: Live on KPBS in San Diego, I'm Tepi Cruz. The trial over the City of San Diego's trash collection fee got underway this week. A collection of homeowners sued the city following the passage of Measure B, which ended free trash pickup services for single-family homes. According to the lawsuit, the plaintiffs allege the fees violate Proposition 218, a state ballot measure that holds utility fees cannot exceed the cost of providing those services. A brief warming trend through Friday with cooler conditions over the weekend. Additional warming for the early part of next week. Night and morning low clouds and fog through the rest of this week along the coast and into portions of the valleys. Let's now check your traffic.
3: From the traffic center, starting in Chula Vista on the North 805 right at L Street, L as in Larry, you have a stalled vehicle. That broken down vehicle is tying up the carpool lane, but no delays approaching this problem. If you're on your way to South Riverside County for any reason, heading toward Wildomar on the 15 northbound right at Baxter Road, it's an accident and it's clearing from the left-hand lane. Start your day with your favorite cup and headlines from KPBS. 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
5: From NPR News, this is All Things Considered. I'm Elsa Chang.
6: And I'm Scott Detrow. Accounts of flying discs, floating then disappearing, metallic orbs, and a mysterious cylinder tumbling through space near an Apollo spacecraft. These were just some of the details contained in government reports recently released by the Department of Defense. Now, some of this information about unidentified anomalous phenomena, or UAPs, which we used to call UFOs, has long been in the public domain in one form or another, but the DOD report, coming on President Trump's orders, is another step toward the federal government taking the question of UAPs more seriously. We're going to talk about all of this with Adam Frank, an astrophysicist at the University of Rochester, involved in the search for intelligent life. Welcome to All Things Considered.
7: Oh, it's my pleasure.
6: So let's start here. In your piece for The Atlantic about these so-called alien files, your first line reads, spaceships. That's all I'm asking for, just one actual stinking spaceship. Fair to say you were unimpressed by this?
8: Yeah, because one of the things that's happened, so what I would call the modern era of UFOs, right? When I was a young scientist back in the 80s, you know, UFOs were just tin hat sort of stuff. Nobody took them seriously at all. And then there was that New York Times article in 2017, which said, oh, there is actually a Pentagon program studying this. And then there's been these hearings, these explosive congressional hearings where you've seen these former intelligence agents saying that we actually have, you know, the United States and other countries are routinely capturing crashed spaceships and that we've got alien biologics or non-human, I think the term they use is non-human biologics. So these are, you know, really extreme claims that people are making. I expected, given all that, that this disclosure, wow, we're finally going to get the government disclosing documents. And it turns out it's just more of the same. Fuzzy blob videos or photos and unverifiable personal testimony.
6: Look, I really appreciate you being the Scully to my Mulder in this conversation.
8: I'm so sorry, man.
6: In addition to that, though, I will say that I was among many people reading this thinking, like, get a load of these Apollo 11 transcripts, to be gently and not so gently reminded that, in fact, those transcripts had been released to the public for 50 years at this point. Given that, given the way that President Trump talked about this, saying, like, you know, have fun or essentially that, is this a serious exercise by the federal government to you?
8: It doesn't seem actually very serious. You know, there's actually, as I was going through the documents, I found you know, it was a report about

0: fighting odds to win the competition. Yoav Tzafir, head of the Israeli delegation, says the withdrawals have affected the mood in Vienna.
1: The feeling in here is not optimistic too much because five countries chooses to boycott the competition because of Israel participation.
0: Tzafir rejects comparisons to Russia's expulsion and denies accusations made by European broadcasters that Israel manipulated the public vote in last year's contest.
1: We are not Russia. It's not the same case. We've been attacked on 7 October and Khan, the broadcaster, didn't break any rule. Our delegation didn't break any rule. So there's no case for dismissing us.
0: In the past 2 years, large pro-Palestinian protests have taken place outside Eurovision venues. Vienna police say this year they are preparing for protests and will deploy increased security around the event. Despite the backlash, Eurovision remains a major cultural event in Israel, and it's unclear whether the withdrawal of five countries will affect the outcome or leave the controversy outside the world's most watched music competition. For NPR News, I'm Itai Stern in Tel Aviv.
2: Every World Cup since 1970 has featured a new soccer ball designed by Adidas. The different models have drawn reactions from disdain to admiration. From member station KNKX in Seattle, which is one of this year's host cities, Freddie Monares reports on how the changes affected the games and what's different this year.
3: Sports physicist John Goff is at the University of Puget Sound's soccer field in Tacoma, a city just south of Seattle. He's a visiting professor there, and he's rummaging through a trash bag filled with FIFA World Cup soccer balls.
4: Let's see, we've got Aurela, that was in Qatar from 2022. And this is the current one, the Trionda.
3: Goff has studied how soccer balls move when they're kicked since the 2010 World Cup. He says that ball's surface was too smooth, making its movement unpredictable and hard for goalkeepers to track. Like with this point scored against Denmark by Japan.
5: What a strike from Kazuki Honda. That's probably the best free kick we've seen in the FIFA World Cup of 2010.
3: Goff says there wasn't that much spin or rotation on that kick. That, combined with the ball's smoothness, caused it to lose speed more than you'd expect.
4: And it dropped a little bit on the goalkeeper and who missed it.
3: During those games, players openly criticized the ball's design, including U.S. men's backup keeper, Marcus Hahnemann.
6: That one was maybe one of the worst balls that I ever played with.
3: Players can kick a soccer ball in a particular way that makes it curve left or right in mid-flight. And when they try to do that,
6: sometimes it would go the opposite direction. It just defies physics.
3: The 2010 World Cup ball is perhaps the most universally panned, but there have been others people didn't love, such as the one used during the 2002 games that players said was too light. All this begs the question, why change the ball each World Cup? Why not just stick to one that works? Mike Waitola is the executive editor at Soccer America, an online publication that covers all things soccer, and he has a theory.
7: I think they basically want to ramp up conversation about the ball because they're trying to sell it.
3: This year's official World Cup match ball goes for $170 on Adidas' website. That being said, Waitola can think of at least one big positive improvement to the World Cup ball that changed the game. That was during the 1986 matches. Adidas switched from leather to a synthetic material that didn't get heavy from absorbing water.
7: I think that was the kind of technology that did make a difference and, of course, made it safer since this is a sport where people, you know, head the ball.
3: Hahnemann, the retired keeper, says he does think Adidas is trying to make the game better.
6: I don't know if they do, but that's their idea, right? And, you know, they're trying to keep advancing the game.
3: Officials with Adidas say they changed the ball in part because as soccer evolves, they think the equipment should too. But also, it's an important symbol of each tournament.
8: Every World Cup is so unique in itself.
3: So Len Stormann helped design the ball for Adidas.
8: And for us, it's also important that every World Cup gets also seen in that way and that everyone carries an own individual story and an own individual signature to it.
3: For example, this year's ball features graphics for the three host countries, a blue star for the U.S., a red maple leaf for Canada, and a green eagle for Mexico. physics professor John Goff doesn't think it's going to be the fiasco the 2010 ball was. He says its surface is rougher than its predecessors, which could cause some minor drag.
4: My colleagues and I are very interested to see if this ball travels a little less far than the balls have in the past.
3: But generally, he says it's a good, stable ball. For NPR News, I'm Freddie Monades in Seattle.
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12: From the traffic center, some good news if you're leaving North County on your way to South Riverside County. An accident that was in the center divider on the 15 northbound at Baxter Road has been cleared away, but you're still slow from Miria to Hot Springs Road. 5 northbound at Cannon Road, you have tire tread in the right-hand lane. 52 westbound before Mast Boulevard, apparently some smoke is billowing in the area, but we haven't heard of any fires burning in the vicinity. 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
14: In Los Angeles, I'm Kai Rizdahl. It is Wednesday today. This one is the 13th of May. Good as always to have you along, everybody. So, you remember yesterday, the big inflation news, consumer prices rising 3.8% year on year? Oh, for the halcyon days of 24 hours ago. We learned this morning from the good people at the Bureau of Labor Statistics that producer prices, that is, prices at the wholesale level, shot up 6% in April from a year ago. The March to April increase this year was 1.4%. We haven't seen numbers like that since 2022 during those post-pandemic inflation blues. It is not, to be clear, a one-for-one correlation wholesale prices trickling down to the consumer, but it is a real safe bet that higher prices at retail are coming our way. Marketplace's Kaylee Wells gets us going.
15: When Laura Veldkamp saw the numbers this morning, the word that came out of her mouth was, wow.
16: That's a large rise in prices.
15: She's an economics and finance professor at Columbia University. The reason for the wow is these are price hikes that we as consumers haven't even seen yet.
16: This is above and beyond what we've already felt at the gas pump or on the shelf of the store.
15: The cause of that jump in prices? You get one guess.
16: This seems directly related to the war in the Middle East, to the disruption in the fuel supply.
15: Diesel's up 13%, gas is up 16%, and that's a problem.
17: Some of these higher energy prices are starting to feed into, you know, other goods and services prices.
15: Grace Zwemmer with Oxford Economics says some of those other prices are obvious. Trucking, freight, passenger transportation. But energy spikes also sneak into grocery prices, too.
17: They're what drives a lot of farm equipment, but also commercial transportation equipment.
15: Now, producers have already paid those prices. Gary Brode is managing partner of Deep Knowledge Investing. And he says even if the war ended tomorrow and energy prices fell, the producers still have to recoup their higher costs.
18: If the input costs go up, that has to work its way through the system.
15: So Brode says even though prices feel high now, it's a good time to stock up because they're only going to get worse.
18: Go buy canned tuna fish, canned chickpeas, canned beans, stuff like that. So when your grocery bill for really good fresh food skyrockets, you can say, you know what, once or twice a week, we're going to eat out of the pantry.
15: Laura Veldkamp with Columbia says consumers have about 2 to 4 months before the price spikes in today's PPI show up on the store shelves. I'm Kaylee Wells for Marketplace.
14: This seems an opportune moment, speaking of inflation as we are, to let you know that Kevin Warsh was confirmed by the Senate today to succeed Jay Powell as chairman of the Board of Governors of the Federal Reserve. With the job, of course, comes the economic management, shall we say, challenges presented by today's inflation numbers. Wall Street today, honestly, traders seemed not fazed even a tiny little bit by the prospect of rising prices or the war or anything. Actually, one word, four syllables, the driver of so much in the markets of late, technology. We will have the details when we do the numbers.

0: We talk every now and then on this program about lagging versus leading indicators. Just like it sounds, lagging data tells us where the economy has been. This week's inflation data, for instance, lags. We know what inflation was in April, not what it's gonna be. And while the bond market isn't technically a leading indicator, if you read the tea leaves closely enough, it can tell you where the economy might be headed. Case in point, the yield on the long bond today, the U.S. 30-year Treasury, closed above 5%. There is nothing magic about 5% per se, but that is higher than that yield has been in almost a year. And we care about the bond market because Treasury yields affect all kinds of consumer lending, but we also care because those rising yields can tell us a lot about what investors expect in both the short term and the long. Marketplace's Justin Ho has more on the signals bonds are sending right now.
1: Between the hot CPI and PPI reports this week, bond investors have had plenty of reasons to believe that inflation is getting uncomfortably high.
2: What we've seen is investors pricing in higher long-term inflation into what they want to receive from lending to the government.
1: That's Luke Tilley, chief economist at Wilmington Trust. He says investors expected inflation data to pick up this week, since energy prices have been rising ever since the war in Iran started. But Tilley says the fact that inflation is rising in other categories, including trucking and transportation, is a big concern for the Federal Reserve, because as long as consumers are willing to pay these higher prices,
2: well, then you would not be really in the mood to be cutting interest rates. You would want to either hold them where they are or raise them to tamp down on spending, essentially.
1: As a result, bond investors have been demanding higher yields, especially on short-term government bonds, which are more closely tied to what investors think the Fed's going to do. Matthew Miskin with Manulife John Hancock Investments says two-year Treasury yields have been picking up, for instance.
3: That suggests over the next 2 years, there will be a hike.
1: But interest rate hikes have consequences. They slow down the economy. And Miskin says that is being reflected by long-term bond yields.
3: In terms of the longer end, it's like, yeah, well, if the Fed then hikes or has to be more restrictive, then that's not great for longer term growth.
1: Miskin says that's why yields on 10-year treasuries, for instance, haven't been rising as quickly as shorter term yields. In other words, investors aren't quite as worried about inflation over the long run as they are about inflation this year. George Perks is macro strategist at Bespoke Investment Group.
4: An inflation shock today doesn't really tell you anything about where inflation is going to be in the period starting 10 years from now or 20 years from now.
1: But Perk says long-term bond yields aren't signaling doom either. That's because there are still plenty of factors that are boosting the economy, including consumer spending and business investment.
4: What the bond market currently sees is a U.S. economy that is very resilient.
1: And a resilient economy pushes yields higher, too. I'm Justin Ho for Marketplace.

0: There are some pretty standard rites of passage of one's teenage years. There's the prom and graduation, a first real summer job. Here's another one, your first dividend check. The Young Investors Society, that's a nonprofit focused on financial literacy and teaching investing skills, counts more than 5,500 students as participants, with more than 3,000 joining in just the past school year. Marketplace's Carla Javier talked to some would-be Warren Buffetts.
1: When Jasper Gould of Brooklyn, New York, was in seventh grade, he started wondering what Wall Street was all about. So he Googled it, read some analysis in a book called The Intelligent Investor. Then he cobbled together a few thousand dollars, mostly from gifts, some work at home, and a summer camp, and through a custodial investment account managed by his dad, bought some stocks.
2: As someone who played video games, I understood what NVIDIA was at a very surface level. So that excited me.
1: So did Intel, Microsoft, and Amazon.
2: I remember checking my portfolio about a year after, probably eighth grade, and I think it was up 66% that year, which was, you know, pretty significantly strong.
1: Now he's a junior in high school and co-founder of the Brooklyn Youth Charitable Investment Group, where more than 300 teens invest money from private donors and grants and donate returns.
2: We can make an impact on the world, and we can still do the thing that we're really interested in.
1: As for his personal portfolio, he says by the time he's in his early 20s, it could potentially be a, quote, life-altering sum of money.
2: It's very possible that, you know, the money I've made from profiting off of artificial intelligence and its advancement in the stock market could, in fact, bail me out from any career troubles down the line that result from artificial intelligence and its invention.
1: Financial uncertainty is one reason why Jonathan Craig thinks teens are interested in the markets. He's head of retail investing at Charles Schwab. Full disclosure, a marketplace underwriter.
3: This generation recognizes that they're growing up in an environment where home ownership is incredibly expensive, education is expensive, there's a little bit of job uncertainty, and I think there's a recognition that if financial independence is important, investing is going to have to be a big part of it.
1: Charles Schwab recently announced investor accounts specifically for teens. Like a custodial account, these teen accounts still require...
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1: Complete a trade, a teen can do it on their own. Though there are some guardrails.
3: They can't use leverage, no derivatives, no futures, no Forex.
1: And parents can see what their teens are up to. If they lose money, well, at least they learned something. These teen accounts aren't the only option. Greenlight, a money management and education app for kids, gives parents the option to approve proposed trades. Fidelity, another marketplace underwriter, also offers youth accounts for teen investors. And lots of institutions, from Vanguard to Merrill, offer more traditional custodial accounts. Carly Urban at Montana State University says it makes sense for companies to introduce their products to young potential customers and to get their parents signed up, too. Though Urban points out that not everyone will be able to take advantage.
5: And it's probably going to be the parents with more resources and who trust financial systems, who probably are already investors, who are going to be all for this.
1: Urban says it's difficult to know for sure how teens feel about the economy and how many are actually investing. There just aren't that many big, consistent surveys focused on minors. Though the SIFMA Foundation, which runs a high school competition called the Stock Market Game, says participation is up more than 35% over the last decade.
5: So there are a lot of different ways that we're seeing kids be involved.
1: When Elisa Chang's dad would bring up stocks and investing at dinner, the senior at Valencia High in Placentia, California, didn't quite know what he was talking about. So she set out to learn, even going to an investing boot camp. Soon, she was researching stocks herself and worked with her dad to buy some stock in fintech company Futu Holdings. She had some Starbucks in her portfolio, too. She likes the drinks.

0: says she's seen pretty good growth.
1: I started off with a lack of confidence at first, and I feel like I will resonate with a lot of people at my school, maybe especially the girls, who we don't talk about this at all.
0: She started a local chapter of the Young Investor Society with 20-some members.
1: We try to share as much knowledge into, the basics and how you can start analyzing.
0: And now she likes that she can keep bonding with her dad, discussing stocks at the dinner table. I'm Carla Javier for Marketplace.

0: Without putting too fine a point on it, it is entirely possible the digital and on-demand economy has given we humble American consumers unrealistic expectations. Next day delivery? Same day delivery? Oh, please. 30-minute delivery? Now you're talking. Depending on where you live and depending on what it is that you want, Amazon says they can have it at your door in half an hour or less. Marketplace's Samantha Fields has today's installment of our Every Now and Then series, Things You Didn't Know You Needed, But That Capitalism Is Giving You.
1: Amazon Now is not yet available where Brad Jashinsky lives in Southern California, but he can imagine himself using it.
2: I have a 5-month-old right now. If we run out of diapers or she needs cold medicine or something, yes, I could go drive to the store, but it's worth that few extra dollar fee.
1: Jashinsky is a retail analyst at Gartner, and he says right now if he needs something fast, he'll order it from Walmart, and he's able to get it, if not quite in 30 minutes, maybe within an hour or so.
2: For certain items, consumers really value convenience, and this now gives Amazon a way to compete.
1: Amazon has long been the company pushing delivery forward, he says. The Amazon brand is almost synonymous with convenience. Retail analyst Bruce Winder says consumers' expectations are constantly shifting.
3: Convenience used to be a day or two, and then it was same day, and then it was a few hours, and now it's 30 minutes.
1: But he says actually delivering things someone just ordered online in 30 minutes is difficult and complex.
3: You need to have a combination of local infrastructure. You need to have algorithms and the right AI set up so you can anticipate what folks need before they even need it. You just need to be able to turn things incredibly quick.
1: Most companies that have super fast delivery, including Amazon, only offer it on a small number of high-demand products. But Mark Wolfrat at consulting company MWPVL International says it's still tough to make it work, logistically and financially.
4: There was a bunch of companies like Bikes and Gorillas and these guys that promised 15-minute delivery in New York City with grocery merchandise, and they all went belly up and failed.
1: Because, he says, the cost structure was just too high. I'm Samantha Fields for Marketplace.

0: Coming up.
1: It's feeding some primal need of having this like big monster truck.
0: I mean, it does go food, shelter, big monster truck, right? First, though, let's do the numbers. Dow Industrial is down 67 points today, 10%, 49,693. The NASDAQ up 314 points. That is 1.2%, 26,402. The S&P 500 added 43 points, 0.6%, 74.44. Warmer weather means sandal season is coming, if it isn't already upon us. And Birkenstock, maker of the somewhat controversial footwear, reported earnings today that missed expectations. The German company cited tariffs and currency swings as reasons why Birkenstock slumped 12.9%. Have you seen the sandals? Of course it slumped. NVIDIA shares jumped 2.3% today on the news that CEO Jensen Huang has joined President Trump's delegation to China. Don't at me about the Birkenstock thing. Micron Technology and Qualcomm are on that trip too. Micron up 4.8%. Qualcomm lifted 1.4%. 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
4: I'm Scott Tong, reporting this week in China, where my grandfather was arrested in Shanghai in the early 1950s after the communists came.

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1: Because of the war with Iran, the International Energy Agency says crude inventories are falling at a record pace. The agency, which coordinates international reserve releases, says those global stockpiles are decreasing by about 4 million barrels a day. That drawdown is, yes, helping to keep a ceiling on prices for gas and jet fuel. Supply just about keeping up with demand for now. But as Marketplace's Elizabeth Trovall points out, inventories do not last forever.
2: The International Energy Agency was created to deal with exactly the kind of global energy supply shock we're dealing with right now.
3: For 50 years, the U.S. and its allies have purchased and held inventories for a rainy day.
2: That's Mark Finley with Rice University, who calls today's crisis
3: the rainiest of days in oil market history, anyway. The ultimate nightmare scenario for energy security. And oil is the biggest source of fuel for the U.S. and for the global economy.
2: While we did prepare for this rainy day, every day we're burning through more of those emergency stockpiles of oil and fuel. Gregory Brew is with Eurasia Group.
4: That is a ticking clock. Eventually, inventories run down to the level where you can't keep drawing from them, and you either need to get supply back up and running, or you need to reduce demand.
2: That comes in the form of even higher prices.
4: A lot of analysts are pointing to June as the crucial pain point, and that is based on the current level of consumption remaining consistent or possibly even increasing, since the summer tends to be the peak demand for the year.
2: High summer demand at a time of historic supply shortfall, while reserves are being drained and there are no large-scale increases in oil production. Tom Tsang is with Texas Christian University.
5: Every single day that this conflict continues with the strait closed, the situation's just getting worse and worse and worse.
2: And even after we see resolution and a slow recuperation of oil markets,
5: then we have to add this new layer, and that is replenishing these reserves that we're drawing down because of the conflict.
2: That's more oil demand. So he says, regardless of when this mess ends, pain at the pump is going to last at least for several more months. I'm Elizabeth Trovall for Marketplace.

0: Elizabeth's story was the strategic side of oil and its distillates. We're going to go now to Wyoming for the more tactical side, and we're going to do it with a swing by the AAA website, which tells us that as of today, a gallon of diesel in Wyoming costs you $5.49 a gallon, a full dollar more than regular gas there. We have talked on the program before about how diesel prices are hitting long-haul trucking and small businesses. Today, another group, people who drive big diesel pickups in there every day. In some Mountain West and Northern Plains states, one out of every three vehicles on the road is a pickup truck, double the national average. Marketplace's Caitlin Tan has this one.
1: Chelsea Tatum fires up her massive Ford F-350 diesel truck, the kind that's got those dual wheels in the rear. She backs the massive truck out of her tiny driveway in Lander, Wyoming. Plopped on top is a live-in camper.
2: Yeah, you can't see anything. Definitely smacked a rock, a large boulder here or there.
1: She uses the rig for road trips and driving rough terrain to her favorite hiking spots, but today is just show and tell. Tatum is no match for the F-350, size-wise. She leaps out a couple feet to the ground. She's wearing Lisa Frank Croc shoes and bright red lipstick.
2: I think it's nice as a woman to have something that's, like, big and, like, I don't know, tough and loud.
1: But that tough and loud feeling burns a hole in her jeans pocket.
2: I only get 10 miles to the gallon with the camper on it.
1: Lately,

0: it's $200 to fill up. So for Tatum to drive the truck instead of her car?
1: It's a lot of math and being, okay, how much is it going to cost me to get there? Does it make sense?
0: Right now, it doesn't. But that doesn't mean she's going to park it by the side of the road with a for sale sign.
1: There's something about a big truck that makes a lot of noise that is, I don't know, it's feeding some primal need of having this like big monster truck.
0: In Wyoming, diesel engines roar through neighborhoods. Big trucks sandwich small cars in parking lots. And if you don't own one, you know someone who does.
2: My mother, who is 85 years old, she has this gigantic truck.
0: Melody Edwards has lived in Wyoming for much of her life.
2: I was like, Mom, would you like to sell that truck? I mean, it's just her. No, she must have a giant truck.
0: Edwards is the host of the Modern West podcast, which explores the region's culture and way of life. And that includes diesels.
2: There's a certain pride in that by a lot of people that they're driving a fossil fuel vehicle and they're loud. That's just how it is. It's just sort of like the soundtrack of the American West.
0: And it's hard to get that song out of your head.
2: It would be really hard to pry the truck out of people's iron grips. They're not going to give them up easily.
0: In fact, diesel prices have been relatively high since the pandemic, and there's still plenty of Wyomingites driving big diesel trucks.
2: Sometimes our snow will just drift all the way over the highway, and you need to just be able to get through a crazy snowdrift.
0: Or you need the big truck for taking care of your animals. I meet Marta Johan at her place outside of Lander. She's leading a frisky brown and white horse named Clementine.
3: Look at this guy. My God.
4: Yeah, I'm really feeling like a free spirit right now. Yes.
0: Riding horses is the thing she loves to do. People even hire her to take their own horses out for training and exercise.
5: We go not just out of here, we go, you know, 2-3 mountain ranges over to kind of get horses in new places and exposed.
0: Johan pulls her horse trailer with a Ram 2500. You're not going to hear it today. It's at the shop.
5: Coming back from our last trip of hauling, the clutch went out on it.
0: Another expense on top of diesel prices. But she's certainly not selling it.
5: You know, you just kind of get kind of sucked into that spot of being like, I guess I have to pay if I want to continue this lifestyle.
0: Because there's just something about a big old diesel. In Lander, Wyoming, I'm Caitlin Tan for Marketplace.

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1: This final note on the way out, we're going to circle back to the Federal Reserve real quick and the jam the central bank finds itself in with inflation doing what it is doing. Susan Collins, the president of the Federal Reserve Bank of Boston, said in some remarks today that she could see a situation where the central bank's next move is an interest rate hike, not a cut. I'll leave you to anticipate the reaction to that from the White House, but I will also add here that one of the things that soon-to-be Chair Kevin Warsh has said he wants to do is to cut down on public speeches and remarks by Fed officials. Our media production team includes Brian Allison, John Fokey, Montana Johnson, Drew Jostad, Gary O'Keefe, and Charlton Thorpe. Alex Simpson is the manager of media production, and I'm Kai Rizdal. We will see you tomorrow, everybody.

0: Live from NPR News, I'm Giles Snyder. President Trump has started his state visit to China, and he and Chinese leader Xi Jinping are expected to issue a joint statement later this hour. NPR's Emily Fang reports high-stakes issues ranging from trade to technology are on the table.
1: Trump and China's Xi Jinping will meet in Beijing's Great Hall of the People in the city's central Tiananmen Square. And there, Trump says he'll talk about the war with Iran and high energy prices. He's asked for China for help before to unblock the Strait of Hormuz. The two men will also discuss Taiwan, the democratic island China wants to take control of, but which the U.S. has historically sold weapons to defend against China. China's officials have been signaling their desire for a diplomatic detente with the U.S. on trade tariffs, as well as willingness to help pressure Iran towards a ceasefire. Earlier on Wednesday, Beijing welcomed Trump to China with a grand red carpet welcome. Emily Fang, NPR News.
0: Back stateside, Democrats have a nominee for Nebraska's 2nd Congressional District, the so-called blue dot, that could help decide control of the House. According to an Associated Press race call, political organizer Denise Powell is advancing to the November midterm elections and will face Republican Brinker Harding. 1 year after President Trump's executive order to shelter 6,000 homeless veterans, NPR's Quill Lawrence reports that Democrats and Republicans say they've seen little progress.
2: The president's order aimed to create what he called a center for warrior independence on the sprawling VA campus in West Los Angeles. But at a hearing, Republican Congressman Mike Boss said the administration has blocked oversight with non-disclosure agreements.
3: If agreements, planning decisions, or delay are hiding behind NDAs, the American taxpayers and our veterans deserve to know how the land is being used and why progress has been so slow.
2: Ongoing construction at the campus has taken decades. The secrecy also worries L.A. veterans advocate Rob Reynolds.
4: I want to see President Trump's executive order be successful. But again, we need to get rid of these non-disclosure agreements.
2: The administration's budget request funds minimal new housing on the campus. Quill Lawrence, NPR News.
0: Medicare has announced a moratorium on new hospice and home health providers. NPR's Selena Simmons-Duffin reports the agency says a six-month pause on new providers will combat fraud.
5: The pause is on hospice and home health organizations that want to be paid by Medicare. It's not a pause for individual Medicare patients who need that care, and it's not a pause for existing hospice and home health groups. This is the second such moratorium announced by the Centers for Medicare and Medicaid Services. In February, the agency announced a six-month pause for new suppliers of certain durable medical equipment. The Trump administration has tried a variety of ways to reduce fraud and abuse in federal health programs. The decision for this moratorium earned praise from Leading Age, a coalition of thousands of nonprofits serving older adults. Selena Simmons-Duffin, NPR News, Washington.
0: This is NPR News. Prosecutors say they plan to retry Alex Murdaugh in the deaths of his wife and son. The South Carolina Supreme Court overturned Murdaugh's murder convictions Wednesday, but Murdaugh won't be leaving prison anytime soon. He is serving a 40-year sentence after pleading guilty to stealing around $12 million from his clients. The Utah mother who wrote a children's book about grief following her husband's death will serve life in prison without parole for his murder. A judge in Park City handed down the sentence Wednesday, saying Richens is simply too dangerous to ever be free. Corey Richens maintains her innocence and plans to appeal the conviction. A team of scientists believes they found evidence of what may have amounted to an ancient root canal in Neanderthals. Ari Daniel reports.
6: Researchers unearthed a nearly 60,000-year-old Neanderthal tooth, a molar, in a Siberian cave. It had a deep hole on the biting surface. When the team looked more closely, they noticed microscopic radial grooves that they think may have been artificially created by drilling into the tooth to deal with a cavity, perhaps. Rachel Kalischer is a bioarchaeologist at UC San Diego who wasn't involved in the research. She's open to the idea that Neanderthals were capable of treating cavities.
7: It's certainly believable, but I'm not sure that the evidence that they provide is necessarily the smoking gun.
6: Kalischer agrees the hole was likely produced by a stone tool, but she can't be sure it was done intentionally. For NPR News, I'm Ari Daniel.
0: And I'm Giles Snyder. This is NPR News.
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11: Hey there, San Diego. It's Andrew Bracken in for Jade Heinemann. On today's show, a recent study looked into the impact school cell phone bans are having on student performance and well-being. Plus, we take a look into how San Diego schools are tackling the issue of phones during the school day. But first, we get the latest updates on San Diego's plan to improve city streets. This is KPBS Midday Edition, connecting our communities through conversation. It's been 2 years since the city came out with its initial street improvement plan, but cracks in that plan appeared almost immediately when residents pointed out concerns about equity in their neighborhoods. The city council was set to discuss updates earlier this week, but that didn't end up happening. Joining me more is KPBS's racial justice and social equity reporter, Katie Heisen. Hey, Katie.
12: Hey.
11: Thanks for being here. So before we get into the details of the plan, the council was set to hear an update on Monday, but that didn't happen, right? What's the latest there?
12: Yeah, they didn't end up getting to it during the Monday meeting. It was returned to staff. So I guess we might see it again on another meeting agenda soon. But the plan update itself is already published in public.
11: So, you know, it's been 2 years since the original pavement management plan came out. What can you tell us about that initial plan?
12: Sure. So San Diego's roads are not in good shape. I'm sure most drivers already know that. They need a lot of repaving and maintenance. And so the city came up with this big 10-year plan to get them to what's called satisfactory condition overall. And to do that on a limited budget, they plan to take what they called a best value approach. So it's cheaper to maintain and repair roads that are in better condition than it is to try to fully repair roads that are more deteriorated. And so the plan, kind of against what some people might think, prioritized roads in better condition. And that was to stretch these limited budget dollars the farthest and get that overall average score of roads to satisfactory.
11: And residents in District 4 shared concerns when that plan first came out. What did they have to say then?
12: Yeah, the overall score is an average of all the city's streets. And the plan had a different score goal for each district of what condition the roads would be in by the end of the 10 years. And so District 4, that's Southeast San Diego neighborhoods like Encanto, Emerald Hills. These are neighborhoods that are low income, majority Black and Latino. Many of them were formerly redlined. And if you've ever driven in some of those neighborhoods, it can be a bumpy ride. Some roads are just riddled with cracks and huge potholes. And in the city's plan, at the end of those 10 years, District 4 roads would still not be at the condition score that wealthier District 5 started at. And again, that's because of that best value approach. And residents felt like this plan was leaving their neighborhoods behind and, in their words, was redlining them again.
11: So the city has since made changes to that original version, like focusing on streets and what it calls communities with equity needs. How does it define that?
12: It's a little technical with some city jargon, but those are areas that have climate equity index scores of very low, low, or moderate. They could be eligible for community development block grant funds, or they're in what the city has identified as promise zones. I believe, check me on this, but I believe that communities with equity needs is the phrase they're using to replace communities of concern, which I would be glad to have different wording for that now.
11: Mm. So in the story, you make the distinction that the city's strategy is more representative of equality than equity. I mean, you know, break that down for us.
12: Yeah, so one way the city is formalizing trying to ensure more equity is to make sure that at least 43% of the streets selected for improvements are within these communities with equity needs. And that's because 43% of the city's street network is located there. I would argue that's more equality, which would be allocating the same resources to everyone, versus equity, which would be recognizing that different districts are starting with different road conditions and allocating the resources needed to achieve equal outcomes. So in this case, equity would mean that at the end of 10 years, everyone's roads would be roughly the same condition, regardless of the neighborhood's demographics or income level.
11: So when talking about, you know, city streets, got to talk about potholes. You know, tell us a little bit about the current strategy for addressing potholes in the city.
12: Yeah, this was, at least to me as a nerd, this was very interesting. So people can report potholes through the Get It Done app, and the city says they address all potholes reported through that app. But of course, that can mean that neighborhoods that tend to report more often get more attention, regardless of actual need. And so now, whenever the backlog of service requests is low, they're sending a dedicated crew into what they call under-reporting communities to proactively identify and repair potholes. And they say they've always proactively repaired potholes, but that it's new that they have a structured program and that they're tracking it in a measured way. So that could result in more equity between what neighborhoods are getting their potholes repaired.
11: Mm. And in your story, you make the connection between potholes on our streets and the pretty big one in the current budget. You know, how big of a pothole is that at this point?
12: Yeah. So the city is facing a $118 million budget deficit. And so this puts just a huge caveat asterisk on all of these equity changes, because the 10-year pavement plan has been consistently underfunded. They don't have enough money to carry out that original plan. And so now they're lowering their overall road condition goal from satisfactory to just fair, which is still like picture cracked roads. And in the presentation that's supposed to go before the city council, they say they're still short funds even to make that fair goal. And so actually at the current funding level, we're looking at deteriorating roads that in 10 years are going to be in what's labeled poor condition and even more expensive to fix. And to give you an idea of just how big this funding gap is, they anticipate right now for the over the 10 years that the funding is just $0.7 billion. To maintain just fair condition, staff say they need $1.8 billion, and to get up to satisfactory, they would need $2 billion. So that's a little over a $1 billion deficit just for roads funding when we already have this big deficit in the budget overall.
11: And just this morning, San Diego Mayor Todd Gloria released his latest, May revised budget. So we'll see, you know, he continues to emphasize repairing roads as a major priority. I'm guessing, you know, Katie, I'm wondering how you think where the city stands on its equity goals currently.
12: As far as roads or in general?
11: More generally, I guess, as well. Yeah. You know, obviously starting with the roads, but just more broadly, we have about, 40 seconds left. Great.
12: Sure. I would say, unfortunately, in general, during times of budget deficit, that programs geared towards addressing equity tend to be the first ones cut. And a lot of the cuts we're seeing proposed are negatively affecting progress toward equity in the city. So there's a lot to keep an eye on there.
11: I've been speaking with Katie Heisen. She's KPBS's racial justice and social equity reporter. Katie, thanks so much.
12: Thanks.
11: Coming up, we take a closer look at school phone bans and the impacts they're having on classrooms today. This is KPBS Midday Edition.

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1: Omer Bartov was born on an Israeli kibbutz, served in the Israel Defense Force, grew up committed to Zionist ideals, and is a Holocaust scholar. 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
4: Welcome back to KPBS Midday Edition. I'm Andrew Bracken, in for Jade Heinemann. When was the last time you went on a hike? Sure, it can be a fun way to get outdoors, but author Sydney Williams wants to show that hiking is more than just a hobby. It can transform your mental and physical health, too. Their book, Hiking Your Feelings, is a memoir and practical guide for those looking to find their own wellness through hiking. May is Mental Health Awareness Month, and today we're revisiting my conversation with Sydney from back in March of 2024 to talk about the healing power of nature and why anyone can hike their feelings.
5: That's not a silly question, and in fact, it's one of the questions that we're constantly answering. There isn't a difference, in my mind. The outdoor industry and the people traditionally associated with it will have you believe you have to have the right gear. You can only do this in the Alps, right? Like, it better be hard or it's not worth it. Hiking is walking. We've been doing it with some degree of success since we were toddlers. And for me, the distinguishing factor between a hike and a walk is the intent. Mm-hmm. We spent all of 2021 on the road highlighting nearby nature. We hiked, and I say we hiked, 220 miles around the city of Chicago. You wouldn't think, Chicago, you're not hiking in Chicago. Yes, I was. There's a great loop called the Outer Belt that connected existing pedestrian walkways and their existing trail systems, and you never left green space, and you walked 220 miles around the city of Chicago. We did the same thing across the state of Michigan. So for me, it's not necessarily the difficulty or even the terrain, but the intent. If I want to go wander around town, I'm hiking. If I'm walking to get from like point A to 7-Eleven, that's a walk. I mean, it could be a hike if I like have an adventure on the way and on the streets, you might. But that's the difference for me. And a lot of people have different metrics. Like, it's not a hike unless it's X amount of distance. That is excluding literally everybody with two legs who's capable of walking from having a really profound experience.
4: Well, thanks for that, because that is a question I have. I also grew up in Chicago, in the city, and walked a lot. We didn't have a car for much of my childhood.
5: Yeah.
4: But that's just something, you know, like walking, urban walking is a big deal.
5: Yeah.
4: Me, but just how you think of it. So thanks for that. So now in your book, you write about

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1: That surround backpacking, like, where do I get water? How do I like sleeping on the ground? How far away is help? Like, the things that prevent people from taking that first step on a backpacking journey, the Trans-Catalina Trail solves for. So for me, those two trips were, I mean, initially, before I even set foot on a backpacking trip, I was like, I'm going to be a triple crown hiker. Do you know what that means?
2: No.
1: Okay, so triple crown hiker is somebody that has done the Pacific Crest Trail, which is Mexico to Canada. They've done the Appalachian Trail from Georgia to Maine, and they've done the Continental Divide Trail, which follows the Rocky Mountains from New Mexico up to Canada. And I had never ever worn a backpack in my life, and I was like, I'm going to be a triple crowner because that's how I roll. And I figured that the Trans-Catalina Trail would be a good testing ground to see if I even like this. Am I good at it? Like, I had been doing day hikes here and there, but I hadn't ever done multiple days in a row like that. So it was a really great introduction to backpacking. The first trip I did back in 2016, I was probably 70, 80 pounds heavier than I am today. I had just come off two of the hardest years of my life. And that experience was the most physical thing I've ever done on this planet, in this body, in this lifetime. And that's coming from somebody that was a Division I athlete in college and a competitive skydiver for 4 years. I've done a lot of physical stuff. But hiking on Catalina Island, especially because the majority of those trails, where it is a trail, because it's a mix of trail and the roads on the island, where it is a trail, the trail builder followed the bison tracks on the island and just made a trail out of it. On Catalina, you're looking at it, you're like, yeah, that's where bison go. So that's where I'm going today. And it was really, really hard, not just because of the physical aspect, which was the most difficult, but I was so in my head and I had been avoiding so much for so long that on that trail, the first time in 2016 was the first time that I ever had any semblance of quiet in my mind where I could explore the things that I had been through and how this trail was helping me heal.
2: And you write about some of these, you know, personal struggles.
1: Yeah.
2: Including grief and career stress, body image, as you mentioned. So, you know, how specifically was hiking the remedy here? Like, how did you choose hiking and how did it help you heal from these traumas?
1: Well, the interesting thing is what we do today at Hiking My Feelings is a culmination of all the things that I've tried prior to hiking to heal. So when I was going through the hardest days of my life, I didn't have access to therapy, couldn't afford it. Or when I could afford it and I did have access, I was terrified because I was like, I don't need some lady telling me I'm broken. I know this. This is why I need help. But I had tried all the journaling, I had tried meditating, I read every Brené Brown book you could possibly read, you know, like I really dove as far into some kind of healing as I could. But what happened every single time before hiking is I would be in a meditation or I would be journaling and reflecting on something and I would get activated or triggered by a memory and my body would go into fight or flight and I wouldn't have anywhere to put that energy. So I would just shut down and be like, oh, that's too scary. I don't feel like reliving anything ever again. And it wasn't until actually the second hike on Catalina in 2018 where I realized the truly transformative healing power of nature wasn't just the reconnection with the birds and the trees. It wasn't just having the open space and the fresh air. It was having somewhere to put that energy. Because I was going up this ridgeline and like I had all these stories in the back of my head, all the negative things that I've ever internalized from people in authority positions, parents, the bully in the cafeteria in middle school, all those stories that I had told myself, which had activated me to the point of shutdown before, as I'm going up this ridgeline, I can just stomp it out into the mountain. So hiking specifically gave me the opportunity to dispel that energy in my body and put it somewhere so I could actually get to the point of healing instead of just getting caught up on the things I was trying to heal from.
2: You mentioned stomping it out on the mountain. I'm wondering how much of this is, you know, is it important for you to kind of get away from your everyday life or just kind of like escape somewhat to a different space? A lot of times in nature, you said it doesn't have to be in nature per se, but like how much of a role does that play into it?
1: Well, I think that's a great question because that was what I was seeking to find out for myself when we did that tour in 2021 for our Take a Hike Diabetes campaign, because I had had these incredible experiences in rugged wilderness, days away from humans, days away from civilization. And I was

0: curious, like, is it that that's giving me that healing, or is it just being out here, or is it just choosing to not focus on something difficult, which frees up space and creativity and opens up your mind a bit? So for me, it happens in both kinds of areas. I've had incredible healing on a tunnel of trees surrounded by city streets, but it's just like an old rail-to-trail. And I think the act of practicing mindfulness, hiking in itself without even like going to find some beautiful place where you can just like let your mind be free and sit on a tuffet and look at the scenery. Like, if you don't even have that, just the idea of picking out a trail and doing some research and figuring out what kind of gear you need, if you actually need gear. P.S. You just need shoes and water. Get the rest of it later. Like, just by intending to go on a hike, whatever the hike looks like for you, if that's like, I'm going to plan a route around my neighborhood because that's where I started, or I'm going to go do something like the Trans Catalina Trail, just the act of planning before you even set foot on the trail, you're already practicing mindfulness. So it's not exclusively available only to people that spend days on end in terrain far from other humans. It's available to you when you choose it, and it's available at any time.
1: We are very lucky here. We're very blessed. We have a lot of potential places we can hike and experience the outdoors. But what are some of your favorite hiking spots in the area? And yeah, maybe a couple beginner ones that people could check out.
0: Well, I'll tell you, the hike that started it all for me is Cushy Pie, which is also known as Stonewall Peak. Cushy Pie is the ancestral Kumeyaay name for the mountain that is now Stonewall Peak in Cuyamaca Rancho State Park out in East County. It's short, it's steep, it'll get your blood pumping, but you get up there and you've got just unparalleled views of San Diego County on a clear day. And this is also my work taught me about my work before I knew what my work was, because I went up there and I was promised 360-degree views of San Diego County. And what did I get? Nothing. May gray, socked in, can't see nothing. And it was in that moment, instead of being like, look at all the things that I can take pictures of, I was like, oh, there's no view. It's like me and this squirrel begging for my almonds. I'm going to like scan my body and see why I feel so calm, because I just quit two jobs in the span of 5 months. I should be freaking out, but I feel like I'm in Savasana at the end of a yoga class. How does that work? So it doesn't have to be some big, huge hike. Stonewall Peak's a great one. Mission Trails Regional Park used to formerly have this challenge called the Five Peak Challenge within Mission Trails, which includes Cowles, Quaipay, South Fortuna, North Fortuna, and Piles Peak. And you could go do those one at a time. You could do it all in one day. We did it in 2018 as a training hike for the Trans Catalina Trail, and we did all five peaks in one day. But you can break that up over a series of weekends.
1: Before we go, you know, any tips for someone, you know, say they're taking your advice and going on one of those hikes. What do I need to hike? I mean, I assume like a bottle of water. Like, what are the absolute like musts? What does someone need to keep in mind before they go out?
0: From a safety and equipment perspective, especially hiking here in San Diego, especially if you're going out to like Three Sisters or something, bring water. This is not the time to hike with a six pack of White Claw, y'all. Like, we gotta stay hydrated with the good stuff. No booze. Like, bring your water. Wear comfortable shoes. Socks are gonna, as you start getting into longer hikes, socks are an important rabbit hole to dive down. But ultimately, aside from having water, the right shoes, and knowing where you're going, so some kind of app, some kind of map, and all the things associated with like the 10 essentials of doing a hike and having the right equipment, more often than not, the stuff we actually need is the stuff we already possess. That's curiosity, right? Like, be curious about what's around you. That's how we practice mindfulness. Be confident in the skills that you have. What's between your two ears? That's the best thing you're bringing with you on the trail every single time, is your capacity to assess risk. If it doesn't feel right in your body, then listen to your body, turn around and go home. At the end of the day, when it comes down to like, what is a hiking my feelings hike about? What is a hiking my feelings event about? We aren't doing anything massive. Like, I talk about, and I use these backpacking trips as the example. I've hosted one backpacking retreat in my life. Most of our events are 2 to 5 miles, one hike a day, and the rest of it is workshopping, being present with each other in nature, learning different skills, seeing other cool places. But it's not only hiking. Hiking, in all reality, for as much as it is the name of our organization and my books that I write, it's probably one of the smallest parts of the things we do when we look at the time spent together. So it doesn't have to be some big adventure, is what I'm saying. You can go put on a nice pair of sneakers, grab your water bottle, bring your brain, you know, and just have a good time.
1: That was my conversation with Sydney Williams, author of Hiking Your Feelings and co-founder of the nonprofit Hiking My Feelings from March of 2024. Up next, a new study looked into how school phone bans are working to improve learning and well-being. We hear more after the break. 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
3: Welcome back to KPBS Midday Edition. I'm Andrew Bracken, in for Jade Heinemann. As we learn more about the effects cell phones are having on kids' health and well-being, schools across the country are trying to adapt. They're trying all kinds of policies, from full-on cell phone bans to collection bins and even locked cell phone pouches. Here in San Diego County, several districts are weighing their options as well. Joining me to give us the rundown is Katie Anastas. She's education reporter here at KPBS. Hey, Katie.
4: Hi, Andrew.
3: Thanks for being here. So, you know, in just a bit, we're going to talk more about this study on cell phone bans in schools and what they've found. But why are more schools just adopting these policies more generally?
4: I think these cell phone policies and the need to adopt them kind of reflect the convergence of a few big concerns. One is academic performance. And in fact, just this morning, new test score data came out from the Education Scorecard that's been measuring students' academic recovery. And of course, we've heard a lot about the decline that happened during the pandemic. But one of the big takeaways from researchers this year is that scores actually started declining around 2013. And that's when a lot of young people started using social media. So, of course, they say that's not the only factor and that's not the only changes that were happening in 2013. But they say that's something to kind of take note of in that timeline. Of course, another concern is mental health, you know, worries about anxiety, cyberbullying, and kind of what cell phone use is doing and social media use is doing to friendships and relationships.
3: Right. And there's a lot into that. And we're going to talk more about, this study and others like it. That brings us to the Phone Free School Act. It requires California public school districts to limit or prohibit cell phone use by July of this year. So what's going on there?
4: So a previous law had given districts permission to limit or prohibit phone use, and the Phones Free School Act actually mandated it. So lawmakers cited many of the reasons that we just talked about, you know, worries about mental health, anxiety, and worries about students being distracted in class. So the law does say that students need to have access to their phones during emergencies and if a teacher, you know, gives them permission to use it for a school activity. And it also requires districts to review their policies every 5 years.
3: So what options are districts considering or already using to limit phones in schools? Because there does seem to be, the last year or so has been sort of an experiment for a lot of school districts, it seems.
4: Right. I think a lot of districts are putting policies in place, even years before that statewide law went into effect. Some schools are using lockable pouches, which I can talk more about. Some schools have said, you know, keep your phone in your backpack and off all day. Some classrooms might have kind of a cubby or collection bin, like you mentioned, where students put their phone at the beginning of class and then take it out with them at the end of class. One kind of sub-policy within this that I'm interested in seeing if it evolves is policies around earbuds and smartwatches. That's kind of been a more recent development. Before this, I was just looking at Poway Unified's policies, and at Black Mountain Middle School, phones and earbuds have to be put away all day, including breaks, lunch, and on the bus. There's an elementary school in that district that also updated its policy because they've seen more kids using smartwatches, and this is an elementary school, and they had to come out with a policy that says you can only use your smartwatch to tell time. You can't use it for social media or texting.
3: But it just shows some of the challenges and some of the complexities with figuring this out. San Diego Unified, it's the county's largest school district by quite a lot, actually. It's almost a year into their first foray into phone-free school day policy. What do you know about the rules they have in place and maybe what might be changing?
4: Mm-hmm. So, like a lot of districts, they kind of took a tiered approach. So there's kind of a blanket policy for all students, and then high schoolers get a little bit of more leeway. So their policy is that students have to have their phones off and out of sight during class, regardless of what grade level. They can use them on buses before the first bell, after school dismissal, and then during extracurricular activities. That's different than some other districts that do let kids use their phones on the bus. But high schoolers in San Diego Unified can use their phones during lunch and passing periods. And of course, following the state law, students can use them during emergencies. If they are a special education student and have an IEP that says they can use their phone, that's allowed too. But yeah, that's kind of an overview.
3: So they haven't implemented these pouches or some of these other, you know, options that you've outlined here.
4: Mm-hmm.
3: But, you know, much of your reporting is focused on Coronado School District, and they will require middle schoolers to lock cell phones in pouches starting next year. Tell us more about how they came to that decision and what that will look like.
4: Mm-hmm. So this decision was really interesting to follow. Board members went into it, you know, deciding whether to use these lockable pouches just at middle school or to do this for both the middle school and high school. The middle school's principal described what they've done so far and explained that it just hadn't been working. Their rule had been keep your phone off, put it in your backpack all day. And she said that that was just too tempting for middle school students. So I think what was interesting to me following this discussion was that I think, you know, in high school, it's kind of assumed that most, if not all, kids have a cell phone. Middle school is an interesting age because it really varies depending on the family. You know, there are some parents that are not letting their kids have a phone until high school, and there are some that, you know, have given their kids phones even before they get to middle school and let them have free reign with it. So, an image that kind of stuck with my mind was the superintendent at one point described going to the middle school and seeing, you know, the few kids who had phones being surrounded by the kids who don't have phones. And it kind of changing just the way the lunchroom looks and recess looks because he described it as, you know, the have and have nots and that need to kind of have cohesion.
3: Yeah,
4: across
3: absolutely.
4: The school.
3: Yeah, that's really interesting. You're right. Middle school is such a we've heard of like wait until eighth movements, but there's such a range in when kids, you know, have smartphones.
4: Mm-hmm.
3: What were some of the arguments for and against this approach of phone-free policies at Coronado?
4: So everyone seemed on board with the idea that this was necessary for the middle school. I think the debate was really whether they should do it at high school, too. One con was the cost. So Yonder pouches would cost about $25,000 for just the middle school, and it would cost another $50,000 to put them at the high school. And in line with that cost concern, another argument against it was that students could find ways around the pouches. So in Los Angeles Unified, students have been using these Yonder pouches, but they've found ways to break the locks. They've put fake phones in there. There are ways that kids know to get around these things. So the concern among the board was, do we want to spend this amount of money on something that high school students especially would know how to get around?
3: Interesting. Yeah. So, I mean, what are you following next? We have about 30 seconds left, but I mean, there's still a lot happening here. What's next on your list of questions you have?
4: I think something that I want to continue watching in Coronado is that district leaders explain, you know, the whole community will have to relearn some things. Parents might be used to texting their kid when their pickup time is going to change. And now parents will have to maybe call the front office again and get that message relayed to their kid. I've talked to students who hear about all of their sports practice schedules and game schedules through a team Instagram page. And that might be something that has to change too. So I think even though these rules are at the school level and focused on student use, I think to make it successful will require a bigger community shift, and I'm interested to see how that plays out.
3: Very interesting. Yeah, I am as well. Well, we'll be following for more, looking for more of your reporting on that in the coming weeks and months. I've been speaking with Katie Anastas. She's education reporter here at KPBS. Katie, thanks so much.
4: Thanks, Andrew.

0: Welcome back to KPBS Midday Edition. I'm Andrew Bracken in for Jade Heinemann. More than two-thirds of states now have some restrictions over cell phone use in schools. But how effective are those policies when it comes to improving youth mental health and learning outcomes? Last week, researchers published findings from the first major study on cell phone bans in schools. Joining me more to talk about it is Hunt Alcott. He's a professor of environmental social sciences at Stanford and one of the study's authors. Professor, welcome to Midday Edition.
1: Thank you. It's great to be here.
0: Great to have you. So, you know, tell us, what questions were you looking to answer with this research?
1: We were interested in the same sorts of discussions that you all had just been having for the last 15 minutes. What's happening in schools with smartphone bans? And what are the outcomes? What are the effects of smartphone bans if actually implemented?
0: And as we heard earlier in our show, you know, different school districts have had different approaches so far. Your research focused specifically on using these pouches, right? Can you tell us more about how those are being used in the schools you looked at?
1: Yes, absolutely. So we actually, among other things in our paper, we survey about 100,000 teachers nationwide to ask them what policies are being implemented in their schools. And exactly as you're saying, there are a range of policies that are out there, from teachers kind of enforce things to stricter policies such as you can't have your phone on campus at all, or these yonder pouches that we study in our paper. So what we did is we wanted to focus on the policies on the stricter end, and we were able to partner with Yonder, which is the leading nationwide provider of these smartphone pouches, and they gave us data on which schools nationwide adopted their pouches and when, and that what became then the key to our statistical strategy.
0: So yeah, let's dig into the findings here. Tell us more about what you found.
1: Well, so what we were able to do with the data from Yonder is then we know that there are 4,000 schools-ish that adopted Yonder pouches. We know what year they adopted. And then we can construct comparison groups from the remaining roughly 100,000 schools nationwide to see, you know, trends in similar schools over time. And so that is our statistical strategy. Economists call it a difference in differences estimator. So with that, we then brought in a collection of student outcome data that includes test scores, large-scale surveys of student well-being done by a company called Panorama, and suspension records, basically how many students are being suspended. And so with all that, I'll tell you the first thing, which is when you impose a new rule, like you can't bring your smartphone to class, disciplinary problems go up. And some of that's mechanical, I think. It's just you have a rule and then more people are going to break it. And some of that may be you get smartphones out of students' hands and they are, you know, less, they basically have to find something to do with their time. And some of that involves breaking some other rule. So that's the first part of our study.
0: Tell us a little bit more.
1: So from there, we then went and looked at student self-reports on surveys of how they're doing in school. And I can say that when you survey, even before doing this research, we had did a nationally representative survey of parents and students. And pretty much everybody thinks that banning smartphones in schools is going to improve test scores, improve student relationships, and improve mental health. Or it's not that everybody thinks that, but that's the sort of the bulk of public opinion. What we show, however, with the student surveys, is that students actually don't report being able to pay better attention in class, and they don't report any reduction in online bullying. They do, perhaps after a couple years, report a potential improvement in what we call subjective well-being, basically how happy they are or how much less anxious and depressed they are. So that was the next set of results, basically limited effects on what students say is actually going on in the school, except for a possible improvement over time in subjective well-being.
0: Interesting. And I mean, you know, your research kind of had a lot of surprising found, you know, parts of this. What surprised you most about the results?
1: Well, the thing that was surprising to me, I think, the most was this final result, which is we see basically zero improvement in test scores. And that was surprising to me because as an educator myself, you know, I teach undergrads and PhD students here at Stanford, and I definitely don't want my students using their smartphones in class. And similarly for myself, when I go to research seminars, I try to hide my smartphone because I know even for me, it's distracting and I'm 45 years old. So I would have expected that when you take a smartphone out of kids' hands in school, that they would feel like they're able to pay more attention in class. And when they take the tests at the end of the year, they do better on those tests. But we actually don't see that. So that was the biggest surprise to me.
0: I mean, you mentioned yourself as a teacher and kind of how technology's kind of, affected your work connecting with students. Tell us about the impact it's had on teachers, because your study did have some interesting findings there.
1: So I mentioned earlier that we had surveyed roughly 100,000 teachers now nationwide, and the teachers really like more strict cell phone bans, and in particular, they like Yonder pouches. So when you survey teachers and you ask them, what were things like in your school before Yonder versus after, they report that students are much less likely to be misusing their phones in class, like distracting themselves in class. And overall, the teachers are much more satisfied with their school's policy after adopting Yonder. And so I think this to me is then an important piece of evidence that I bring to bear on how I would interpret these results. I think in some sense, you might think of our paper as being a negative result, like we don't see that smartphone pouches improve test scores in a way that you might have hoped, but teachers really like it, and parents and parents tend to support stringent bans as well. And so this to me is, you know, there's several different outcomes that we're tracking, and the fact that teachers think that things are better, I think, is an important piece of evidence.
0: I want to turn to some of your other research. I mean, for years you have studied technology's impact on things like students. But last year you published some research looking into how quitting social media might affect well-being. Can you tell us more about those findings?
1: Yes, absolutely. So the paper I think you're referring to is a paper that we actually wrote in partnership with Meta Corporation and a group of researchers at Meta, which of course is the owner of Facebook and Instagram. And they were interested in understanding the impacts of their apps on people's on outcomes, and in particular around the 2020 presidential election. So they paid a couple tens of thousands of users to quit Facebook or Instagram in the weeks before the 2020 election. And they then provided external researchers, including myself, with those data and signed away all of the company's rights to control how we did the analysis or presented the results. So it was actually like a really interesting example of how a company can partner on a credible external evaluation that in some sense like people reflects on their company. So with that background, we studied both effects on political outcomes, like how people voted and political polarization, but also there were some questions, which I think you're referring to, on mental health or what we call emotional state or subjective well-being. In particular, how happy, anxious, and depressed people felt. And we found that quitting Facebook or Instagram generated, I'd say moderately sized, but statistically detectable improvements in happiness and reductions, anxiety, and depression if you were quitting Facebook or Instagram before the 2020 election.
0: Interesting. Coming back to this cell phones in schools, I mean, this topic around young people, social media, smartphone, it's just such a defining issue for a whole generation of kids and their families. And I'm just wondering, as a researcher, we have about, you know, a minute left or so. How do you navigate that with all the emotion and opinions that can come into researching a topic like this?
1: Well, you know, my job is to do credible research and then write it up clearly and then, you know, talk to folks like you so that I think people have a sense of how scientifically I interpret the results. And then, you know, some of that takes on a life of its own and is interpreted in different ways, depending on people's initial views. But, you know, my own view, I'll tell you my own takeaway from all the research that we've done. It feels very important for me as an individual to maintain my own mental attention and focus on the real world as opposed to focus on my smartphone. And so I do as much as I can to keep my head out of my smartphone and instead with my family and the people around me.
0: I've been speaking with Hunt Alcott. He's a professor at Stanford University, and we'll have a link to his study on our website at kpbs.org. Professor, thanks so much for your time today. Really, really appreciate it.
1: Thank you.
0: And thank you for joining us today. 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And don't forget to watch Evening Edition tonight for in-depth reporting on more San Diego issues. 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I'm Andrew Bracken. Jade Heinemann will be back tomorrow. Until then, have a great day.

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9: You're back with On Point. I'm Meghna Chakrabarty. Professor Omer Bartov is with us today. His new book is Israel, What Went Wrong? You actually do draw several comparisons multiple times in the book between your scholarship on Nazi Germany and the German army and things that Israeli leadership has been saying since October 7th. And there's one that really stood out to me because you say that in 1941, there was a German army propaganda leaflet, and this was also in Hitler's campaign against the Bolsheviks at the time. And there's a quote in that leaflet that says, "We would insult the animals if we described these mostly Jewish men as beasts." And then just a little bit later in your book, you say that on October 10th, so 3 days after the attacks of October 7th, the wife of Prime Minister Benjamin Netanyahu, Sarah, went on a radio interview and said, quote, "I don't call them human animals because that would be insulting to animals." Very jarring, but words are different than actions. So what I want to understand from you now, Professor, is why is it that more recently you have chosen to call what has happened in Gaza a genocide? Because obviously that is very hotly debated.
10: Right. So, you know, Sara Netanyahu officially does not have executive authority. She's the wife of the prime minister, although in Israel many people claim that she is the sort of spirit behind it. But officially she has no executive power. But Yoav Gallant, who is the minister of defense, was then not only had executive power, but also had a great deal of prestige. He was a general. He had served in elite units. And he, the day after October 7th, said, they will have no water. They will have no food. They will have no power. They're human animals, and they will be treated as such. Now, when the Minister of Defense says that, while Israel is recruiting hundreds of thousands of reservists, right? That's how the Israeli army operates, over 300,000 reservists who look up to this man and they hear that they're human animals and they should be treated as such. That coming from him can be seen as incitement to violence.
9: But that's not genocide.
10: No. So when you talk about genocide, If you look at the definition, the UN definition of genocide from 1948, in the Convention on the Prevention and Punishment of the Crime of Genocide, which is the only definition that matters under international law, of what is genocide? Genocide are acts carried out with the intent to destroy a particular group, an ethnic or racial or religious group, in whole or in part, as such. So in order to identify genocide, you have to do two things. You have to see that intent has been shown and that that intent is being implemented. So statements of intent were made immediately after October 7th. And there were many people who said, well, these were statements made in the heat of the moment. People were outraged by the massacre of 800 civilians. So maybe they were irresponsible because a prime minister or a minister of defense should not speak that way, but we can understand it. And then the other way to determine whether genocide is happening is a pattern of operations. That's what the International Court of Justice has said, because mostly, most regimes engaged in genocide don't say they're doing that. They say something else. They say we don't have a choice. They say it's actually a war. It's not a genocide. So they have some other rhetoric. In this case, there was actually genocidal rhetoric, which is rare. If you look at the pattern of operations, and that's what I started doing by May of 2024, because you will remember in November 23, I wrote an op-ed in the New York Times, and I warned, I said, look, there is evidence that there are war crimes and potentially crimes against humanity. About 10,000 people had already been killed in the first 4 weeks of Israel's campaign in Gaza. By 2024, by June, May of 2024, you could see a pattern of operations, which was deliberate destruction of the Gaza Strip,
9: right,
10: and making it uninhabitable for its population.
9: And that's one of the aspects of the definition of genocide, right? Deliberately inflicting on a group conditions of life that are calculated to bring about its physical destruction.
10: Right.
9: So by that, so when you saw that pattern of action, that's what made you decide to call it a genocide. But of course, as far as I understand, another aspect of the formal definition of genocide is that the intent and action also have to be to destroy this particular population wherever they are, which is that's kind of what happened during, that's what happened during the Holocaust, right? It wasn't just limited to Jews in Germany. And many people who staunchly defend Israel would say, just by that one factor alone, it's impossible for this to be considered a genocide.
10: Right. So what you're saying is what many people say, which is if it doesn't look like the Holocaust, it can't be a genocide.
9: Right. Because the Holocaust is, well, you use this word, uniquely evil in its destruction of a people.
10: Yes.
9: Did it set too high a bar, is what you're saying?
10: Well, the bar is not the Holocaust. That's the whole point. So the Genocide Convention, obviously, when it comes in 1948, the same year that the State of Israel is established, comes in the wake of the Holocaust and many other crimes committed by the Nazi regime. As I said, millions of other people were killed who were not Jews and were murdered in genocidal actions by the Nazi regime. So in 1948, because Raphael Lemkin, this Jewish Polish lawyer who ends up in the United States, whose whole family is killed in Poland, comes up with the term and manages to persuade the United Nations of this concept of genocide, the attempt to destroy a particular group, not necessarily many people. Well, it includes killing many people, but the intent is to destroy the group as a group. He persuades the UN to pass that resolution, and that convention is what defines genocide, not the Holocaust. The Holocaust is a genocide. It had many unique features to it, but generically, it is a genocide. And each genocide has different characteristics as long as they are, you can identify them as similar to each other by the attempt to destroy a group in whole or in part, as such. That is what Israel tried to do in Gaza.
9: Yeah. Well, so, but let me ask you, because we've had guests on this show who say, from Israel, who have told us, we don't intend to destroy all Palestinians in Gaza, But they will go so far, I've heard on this show, is to say, but we just don't want them to live in Gaza.
10: Right. Exactly. So what Israel tried to do...
9: But they would say, therefore, it's not a genocide.
10: Right. What Israel tried to do in 2023, 2024, is what it did in 1948. And people spoke about it in Israel in 23, 24. That is, to ethnically cleanse them. People said in 2023, this will be the Gaza Nakba. That's the term that was used. So what Israel tried to do, because Netanyahu's previous policy of managing the occupation didn't work out because there was a huge attack by Hamas, what was the other option if you don't manage it? Ethnically cleanse them. The problem was that unlike in 1948, the Palestinians had no place to flee to. In 48, they fled to Jordan, to Lebanon, to Syria. The borders were open. In 2023, the borders were closed. Most of the border of Gaza is with Israel. Obviously, Israel didn't want the Palestinians to flee into Israel. And the border, the very narrow border with Egypt, was also closed. So what was indeed the intent originally, which was to ethnically cleanse the Palestinians, to kick them out, as happened in 48, became a genocidal operation. And that's typical of genocide. That happened in 1904 in German Southwest Africa. It happened with the Armenian genocide. In fact, that's how the Holocaust begins. The Holocaust begins with Germany wanting to be rid of its Jewish citizens. It doesn't want to kill them. It wants just them leave. And then it goes to Austria and it wants the Austrian Jews to leave. And then it goes to Czechoslovakia and wants them to leave. And eventually, as it expands, it's controlling more and more Jews and there are fewer and fewer places to which they can go. And it comes to control millions of Jews. And then, as the Germans say in their own peculiar manner, then the most humane solution to this issue is to kill them. So it begins as an idea of removal of population. That's what Israel would have liked to do. And Prime Minister Netanyahu spoke about it openly in May of 25. He said, they have no homes to come back to. We have destroyed their homes. Our only problem is to find countries that will take them in. Well, he didn't find those countries. Those people are still there. There are 2 million people there. There are at least 73,000 that were killed. That's what the IDF itself now has conceded is the figure, but the numbers are likely much, much higher than that.
9: We're running out of time rapidly, Professor, much to my my heartbreak here. But so I have several more questions to get through in the next 5 or 6 minutes. And one is, as I was reading your book, I kept imagining, in fact, reading, other Israeli thinkers who disagree with your position on genocide in Gaza. And one line of thinking that kept popping to my mind is that people often say Israel is held not only to a double standard, but a higher standard, right? That somehow the Jewish Israeli people are expected to not act on the trauma of the Holocaust or to hold back on the military's actions after the attacks of October 7th. They're supposed to find political solutions to the threat of being surrounded by hostile states that have said repeatedly they would like to see Israel wiped off the face of the map. And that is, and perhaps even you in your book are holding Israelis, Jewish Israelis, to a higher standard. And that, why? I guess that's why they're what they're wondering.
10: So I'll say two things. First of all, the assumption that all the countries surrounding Israel want to destroy it is false, and it's just an Israeli propaganda statement. Saudi Arabia has already proposed peace with Israel 20 years ago. Egypt and Jordan have peace with Israel. The Gulf states want to have peace with Israel. There's only one problem, that Israel refuses to settle the issue of the Palestinians. And one has to remember, Israel is one state.
9: You didn't mention Iran, interestingly enough. No,
10: well, Iran is not an Arab state.
9: Okay, fair. That's fair.
10: We are talking about Arab states. It's a Muslim state. It's not an Arab state. And Iran is the enemy of all those countries, of Saudi Arabia, of the Gulf states, and so forth. So the main problem is that between the river and the sea, between the Jordan and the Mediterranean, there's really only one state. And there are 14 million people living there. 7 million are Palestinian Arabs and 7 million are Jews. Mm-hmm. And the Jews are ruling over the Palestinian Arabs. 2 million of them have limited rights as citizens, but not the same rights. And the rest, the other 5 million, have no rights at all. Yeah. That is an issue that Israel has refused to face up to. So that's one thing that we really have to make clear. But the other issue on exceptionality, what is exceptional and what people refuse to acknowledge, since 1945, there were many genocides and there are many horrible regimes around Sudan and what Russia is doing in Iran and in Ukraine and Myanmar and so forth. And what the Chinese are doing to the Uyghurs. There are many terrible regimes. Yeah. But the only difference is that the state of Israel, for 2.5 years, carried out an extremely violent operation in Gaza with the support, not only impunity, but with the support of the very countries that have always claimed to be the protectors of international law and human rights, European countries and the United States, who not only didn't stop it, but provided it with military, economic and political help. That has not happened since 1945, that a state was assisted in carrying out genocide.
9: Yeah. And I mean, you write in the book, at the end of the book, very clearly that you believe the only thing that could truly change the trajectory that you see Israel being on is the United States. We could also talk about that for quite some time, but we only have 2 minutes left here, Professor. So two questions. One is, what are your concerns or your fears for the state of Israel if, again, this form of Zionism, as you have identified it, continues to be an animating force in Israeli government?
10: I think if anyone cares about the state of Israel, which I do, I live there half of my life, I have family and friends there, and I care about it also historically, and I think it should remain. If anyone cares about it, the course on which it is now is leading it to the abyss. It will become a full-blown apartheid state. It's whatever is left of democracy and liberalism there will be destroyed. The rule of law is being dismantled there. And that would make it into a real pariah state. And as such...
9: Does Benjamin Netanyahu care? I mean, I don't think he cares at all.
10: No, he does not. He does not. So the only way to change that course, and mind you, there is no internal dynamic in Israel to change that. That change has to come from the outside. And the only actor who can make that change is the United States. The limits of Israeli power need to be returned to their natural place. They should not be in Washington, D.C. They should be in Jerusalem. Mm. That will force Israel to find a different course to settle the core issue of its existence, which is the relations with Palestinians.
9: We only have a few seconds left. But in the book, Professor, you say you do still consider Israel your homeland. Do you feel estranged from your homeland?
10: I do feel estranged from my homeland. And I pray to God, although I'm totally secular, that the next election, if it happens in October, will remove this particular regime and will begin a slow process of reform in that country. For the moment, I can't see myself going there.
9: Well, Omer Bartov is the Dean's Professor of Holocaust and Genocide Studies at Brown University. And we've been talking about his new book. It's called Israel, What Went Wrong? Professor Bartov, thank you so much for being here today.
10: Thank you very much.
9: I'm Meghna Chakrabarty. This is On Point.

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0: This is Morning Edition from NPR News. I'm Michelle Martin.
8: And I'm Steve Inskeep in Beijing. The summit here between President Trump and China's President Xi may help their countries do more business, but there's a reality below the surface of that. Companies in each country are having to learn to do business without the other country. We heard yesterday about a U.S. company seeking rare earth minerals independent of China. Today, we visit a Chinese company trying to do business independent of American chips. The company is Huawei, which the U.S. targeted for years. Its headquarters is south of here in the giant city of Shenzhen. When we went to that city, we saw little outward sign of the long U.S. campaign. Now, out here on the street, we can see what a high-profile company Huawei is. The founder is a legendary Chinese entrepreneur. One of his daughters is here on a billboard endorsing a brand of Baijiu, Chinese alcohol. We toured Huawei's flagship store, which looks like a combination Apple store and auto dealership. They sell phones and laptops and self-driving cars. Huawei does not have its own car brand, but sells the sensors, radar, and cameras for many other companies' cars. An employee rode along with us on a test drive.
9: And to activate the automatic driving, I just pressing this button.
8: Okay. The car drives smoothly and accelerates only a little over the speed limit. Oh, so it will go 20% over the speed limit, but not more than that. The employee, who the company asked us not to name because she's not an authorized spokesperson, offered to have my car seat give me a massage. I can get a massage from this car?
9: Yeah.
8: She gave an instruction, the chair activated, and it felt like a knuckle in my back. As the knuckle moved, she explained why she was not giving the car instructions in English.
9: Currently, the AI assistants only understand Chinese.
8: Oh, okay. Because you're focused on the Chinese market. That's one market the United States can never close to Huawei. Inside the store, an employee showed us other cars with sensors on the doors.
10: I'm going to show you some features. Like usually you're going to open the door by your hands. But for this one, have you saw Star Wars before?
8: Yeah. He says you can use the Force. You reached out your hand without touching the door and just kind of waved and it opened.
10: Yeah.
8: When I last visited Huawei 7 years ago, the company was reaching out to dominate the telecommunications world. Its buildings were so ornate, they brought palaces to mind. Some were literally designed to look like old European squares and chateaus. Today, the buildings are still breathtaking, but U.S. pressure altered what goes on inside, as we heard from an independent analyst, Dan Wang, at Stanford University's Hoover Institution.
11: Huawei is China's most important technology company, bar none.
8: From the 1980s onward, it grew into an internet company that dominated Wi-Fi and sold smartphones. The first Trump administration accused Huawei of being a front

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1: More on the Chinese market.
2: Remember the car that only speaks Chinese? China's auto industry is less exposed to U.S. sanctions. Huawei also had to design its own, often inferior, chips.
1: As well as taking advantage of the leakiness of U.S. controls because they are still able to acquire chips from abroad.
2: Above all, Huawei invested. It's in a country where conditions encourage that. The company kept up research and development spending. It built a new campus where engineers research artificial intelligence. Huawei has not trumpeted this story. Its founder rarely does interviews anymore. But when we visited, the company put a longtime executive on the record, Alan Fan, their chief intellectual property rights officer. He recalled when the U.S. cut off chips from the Taiwanese maker TSMC.
3: TSMC was basically the foundry of the world, so that was a big deal. So at the time, I think many of our products cannot be shipped because of that.
2: And we're talking about even just basic things like a phone. You need really good chips for a phone.
3: Phones are not basic things.
2: Okay.
3: Phones are small. It's very, very complicated.
2: Yeah.
3: It's thousands of parts. Some core component of phones cannot be supplied. Because they are designed by Huawei, they cannot be manufactured by TSMC. So we had the problem.
2: How are you making phones or other consumer products without the chips that normally would be running those products?
3: We can't. We couldn't.
2: Until they developed phones that ran on inferior chips. Sometimes Huawei phones overheat, but they include flashy features like folding screens.
3: We still have to compete, and we try to focus on the things that we can, you know, still make a difference.
2: More than chips or software, Alan Fan talked of ecosystems. When Huawei worked with Google, it had access to an ecosystem of companies and products and services surrounding Google. Now it's had to develop its own. Is it important to your country that this company succeed?
3: I think it will be a sign, you know, if Huawei is successful, then it's a sign that the Chinese supply chain is robust and independent.
2: Dan Wong, the analyst at Stanford, says Huawei definitely suffered, but its revenue has gradually recovered.
1: It is a hungrier company. It is a more Chinese company and really desperate to succeed because it has suffered some pretty serious insults at the hand of the U.S. Department of Commerce.
4: Did the U.S. sanctions on Huawei ultimately work from the U.S. point of view?
1: Well, this is a tangled debate. And I think that there is a view that U.S. government sanctions on Chinese companies have worked writ large in a way because China is obviously behind on artificial intelligence. But there is a longer-term view that one can see, which is that 10 years from now, 20, 30 years from now, what we will see is that U.S. actions triggered this giant spurt of enthusiasm among Chinese companies. And the U.S. government, by denying these products to the Chinese, really forced them into creating credible alternatives to American supply.
2: Tech companies here in China have not yet built that alternative. President Trump came here for the summit with American CEOs, including the head of an AI chip maker. His presence is a visual reminder to President Xi of what the United States still has and that China still wants. This is NPR News.
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9: Live from NPR News in Washington, I'm Dave Mattingly. As President Trump seeks to focus on trade during his visit to Beijing, China's president has raised the issue of Taiwan, calling it the most important topic between

0: between the U.S. and China. At bilateral talks earlier today, China's foreign ministry said Xi Jinping warned of potential clashes between Washington and Beijing if Taiwan is not handled properly. Israel is continuing attacks in Lebanon as Israeli and Lebanese diplomats head into a new round of peace talks today in Washington. NPR's Jane Arraf says Israeli attacks yesterday left at least 22 people dead.
1: Israel issued new warnings that it could attack more villages in southern Lebanon and the Bekaa Valley. Peace talks are expected to discuss a U.S.-brokered ceasefire in place since April 17th. Despite the ceasefire, the aid group Save the Children says an average of 4 children a day have been killed or wounded in Israeli strikes since then. Attacks Wednesday included Israeli drone strikes on several vehicles along main highways south of Beirut. A woman and her 2 children were among those killed. Israel did not say who it was targeting. Hezbollah has been launching drone and other attacks against Israeli forces. Jane Arraf, NPR News, Beirut.
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2: Live from KPBS, I'm Corey Suzuki. Some San Diego recreation centers will be saved under the latest budget proposal from San Diego Mayor Todd Gloria. The mayor's second draft budget reverses cuts to rec centers in districts 4, 8, and 9, plus one in La Jolla. But rec centers in other districts are still in danger of being closed or having their hours reduced. One center still considered for closures is Cadman Park, where Lee MacArthur and his wife often walk with their grandchildren.
3: If you invest in an 8-year-old, you've just invested in the next 70 years. So that's where the money should be spent.
2: Parks like Cadman are the only ones in walking distance for some local families, and many of the houses nearby don't have yards big enough for kids to play. The cuts originally proposed to the city's budget amounted to $5.4 million, with closures at 14 rec centers. A North County reservoir called Lake Hodges could be on the brink of disaster. California inspectors have labeled the reservoir's dam unsatisfactory, requiring immediate attention.
4: If there is an earthquake and the dam fails, the state says it would flood Rancho Santa Fe and other downstream communities.
2: We'll have more on the future risks and costs of the Lake Hodges Dam later in the hour. In San Diego today, mostly cloudy, then gradually becoming sunny with a high near 71 degrees. Tonight, increasing clouds with a low around 58. In the Imperial Valley today, sunny with highs from 96 to 101.
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11: 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I'm Steve Inskeep in Beijing.
12: And I'm Michelle Martin in Washington, D.C. Good morning. President Trump's campaign to punish big law firms will get a hearing before an appeals court today.
11: The White House has tried to yank security clearances and ban attorneys from federal buildings because the firms hired people or represented clients the president does not like.
12: NPR's Carrie Johnson has been following this legal drama, and she's here now to tell us more about it. Good morning, Carrie.
1: Good morning, Michelle.
12: First, would you describe these White House orders and then explain what the president was trying to do?
1: Yeah, President Trump's orders targeted several major law firms. He went about that several ways, using security clearances and access to government buildings, and he tried to prevent the firms from winning federal contracts with the government, too. These law firms had once employed people who investigated Donald Trump, like attorneys in the Russia probe, or they had represented causes or clients like the Democratic National Committee. Here's what the president had to say when he signed one of those orders last year.
13: This is an absolute honor to sign. What they've done is it's just terrible. It's a weaponization. You could say weaponization against a political opponent, and it should never be allowed to happen again.
1: Now, four of those law firms fought back in court: Wilmer Hale, Jenner and Block, Perkins Coie, and Sussman Godfrey. And they all won before judges who were appointed by Democratic and Republican presidents. But this administration says courts cannot tell the president how to handle national security clearances, and they cannot interfere with directives about building access or government contracts. Today, the U.S. Court of Appeals for the D.C. Circuit is going to hear the case.
12: How are the law firms preparing to make their case?
1: The firms are looking to Supreme Court precedent that says our justice system depends on an informed and independent bar. They're going to argue these orders violate the First Amendment and pose a severe threat to the legal profession and the rule of law. And they say in court papers, the adversarial system depends on courts hearing views from both sides. Lawyers need to be able to represent unpopular causes. They also say it's not just these law firms. Their clients have a right to a lawyer of their choice under the Sixth Amendment. Now, many nonprofit legal groups have filed friend of the court briefs to support the law firms. But people who tried to organize opposition to the Trump order say there's really been a lack of courage by other law firms and partners. Philip LaGuevara served as a prosecutor in the Watergate scandal.
14: We encountered very widespread and very frustrating reluctance on the part of partners in major law firms to sign on to anything because they were concerned, or their firm management was concerned, about anything that involved getting crosswise with the president.
1: LaGuevara told me firms and partners were hiding in the weeds last year when Trump signed those orders, and it's still true since he couldn't get some big-name lawyers and firms to sign briefs this year either.
12: What do you expect will happen in court today?
1: It's really odd that we are here. Only a couple of months ago, the Justice Department filed papers to withdraw this appeal and just take the loss. But DOJ quickly reversed course in a sign that President Trump wants to have this fight. Arguing for the Justice Department will be Abhishek Kambli. He's argued some of the administration's toughest cases over the past year. This will be one of his final moves in the government because he's leaving the DOJ soon. And arguing for the law firms will be former U.S. Solicitor General Paul Clement. He's a conservative who's been taking on tough assignments against the administration in Donald Trump's second term.
12: That is NPR's Carrie Johnson. Carrie, thank you.
1: Thanks for having me.
11: Here in Beijing, we're following President Trump's visit to China, and we're also exploring some of the Chinese economy. Chinese exports are at the heart of the U.S.-China relationship and, lately, their rivalry. And in the big exporting city of Shenzhen, we found a hidden factor in China's rise. It's a city of technology where millions of iPhones are made. It shows off its tech talent in a waterfront area called Talent Park. There's the buzz of a drone overhead, where people can order lunch on their phones, and a drone delivers it. The drone lands on a sort of vending machine. It drops your order in, and you take it out. Yang Zhongcheng opened a package for his son.
15: I order McDonald's together with my kid. It's pretty convenient. It's my first time.
11: Shenzhen owes much of its success to tech, but also to something else.
16: Oh, and we've just turned down an extremely narrow alley. Well, street. This is a street.
11: This is one of the city's urban villages where some streets are too narrow for a car. Instead, electric motorbikes race silently at you, leaving you little room to step aside.
16: This is like a video game where you try not to get run over by a motorbike.
11: Look up, when you safely can, and you see improvised buildings, tangles of electric wires, and a sliver of sky. We walked into one building and up the stairs to talk with Liu He,
16: who works at a cultural center called Handshake 302. These are handshake buildings. What is a handshake building?
17: You see that building? We can handshake each other.
16: Oh, wait a minute. You just pointed out the window. There's another building 2 feet away.
17: Yeah, yeah. We can handshake to another building, but we would never do that.
16: An urban village called Ganxia has plenty of life. Kids play basketball in one of the few open areas, but people live in tiny spaces, such as four adults sharing a one-bedroom apartment. Here's how these neighborhoods were part of Shenzhen's economic rise. In 1980, there was no city here at all, just rural villages. Then the government made a special economic zone. Fields became factories. Villages became crammed residential areas for workers. Don Wong is a Chinese economist with the Eurasia Group.
18: The government could not have built housing fast enough. So they have actually capped a lot of those villages to let them build those low-quality housing on really cheap rural land.
16: Cheap housing sheltered cheap labor that could sell affordable goods to the world. We've gone just one block from the urban village and suddenly we're amid these upscale shops, and the brand name on this clothing store is Younger. In more recent years, a wealthier China has redeveloped some urban villages. Wages and living standards soared, but something else soared too, real estate prices. It was a bubble. In front of a restaurant, we met Li Chen, who's worked almost 10 years for an insurance company. She considers Shenzhen a special place to live, and she pays for that privilege. I read an article that says that in Shenzhen, many people have to spend half their income on their mortgage for their home. You say yes, that's right.
19: Oh, about half.
16: Half your income goes for the mortgage. Her parents help her to make ends meet. Lately, the government has tried to deflate the real estate bubble, but economist Don Wong says residents still pay a lot.
18: That's pretty much mean they cannot have too much in hand for consumption. And that's part of the reason why consumer market has been so weak in the past 4 or 5 years.
16: The real estate that once powered Shenzhen's economy now restrains it somewhat, though the city is still exporting to the world. This is NPR News.
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20: Good morning. I'm Tori Peck with a check on traffic. Well, this morning, a nice drive along our North County coastline. South 5 up to speed. Oceanside to the split should take you about 25 minutes. You've got some pretty heavy traffic building through Temecula, South 15, but once you're past the lower 79, it picks up. Looks great all the way through Escondido. Both North 5 and the 805 are up to speed out of our South Bay. 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
2: Live from KPBS, this is Morning Edition. I'm Corey Suzuki. South San Diego County received the most federal child care funding in the state in 2024. That's according to a new analysis from the California Budget and Policy Center. KPBS health reporter Heidi DeMarco says the report comes as California lawmakers prepare to finalize the state budget, and a legal battle continues over federal child care funding.
25: In 2024, the federal government spent nearly $49 million helping low-income families in the South Bay pay for childcare. But even with that support, providers say demand for subsidized care continues to outpace what they can provide.
0: Currently, for the County of San Diego, have about 2,000 families on the wait list for subsidized childcare.
25: Kim McDougall runs the YMCA Child Care Resource Service. She says the shortage could become even more challenging if next year's state budget doesn't fund more spaces.
0: Only 22% of eligible children are able to enroll in what they're eligible for.
25: Governor Gavin Newsom's proposed budget delays a previously planned expansion of 44,000 subsidized child care spaces statewide. A California lawsuit against the Trump administration over a federal child care funding freeze is ongoing. Newsom is expected to release his revised May budget Thursday. Heidi DeMarco, KPBS News.
2: Lake Hodges is a San Diego landmark with scenic hiking, fishing, and kayaking. But residents warn the city's century-old reservoir is a disaster waiting to happen. The question is whether calamity will come by flood or fire. iNewsSource reporter Katie Futterman sat down with KPBS anchor Debbie Cruz to explain.
3: Can you walk us through some of the history behind Lake Hodges and what has brought it to the brink of disaster?
4: Yeah, Lake Hodges is a reservoir. It sits in northeastern San Diego County in sort of the Del Dios area, but it's actually owned by the city of San Diego. The dam around the reservoir was built in 1918, and the city bought it in 1925. And the reservoir can hold up to 315 feet of water and provides water to the city of San Diego and to North County's San Dieguito Water District and Santa Fe Irrigation District. The dam is really old, obviously, and after some repairs and an inspection in 2022, California's Division of Safety of Dams labeled it unsatisfactory.
3: How does this compare to other California dams?
4: It is actually the only dam in the state in the division's jurisdiction with that label. The label means that it requires immediate or emergency remedial action. So the state mandated that the city keep the water level at 280 feet, which means that San Diego has released 13.5 billion of gallons of water from the reservoir in the past few years.
3: What kind of impact could it have on communities surrounded by Lake Hodges if the water level isn't contained?
4: If there is an earthquake and the dam fails, the state says it would flood Rancho Santa Fe and other downstream communities.
3: How does drawing the water down of the dam affect costs for residents?
4: The North County Water District say it's led to them raising costs for consumers. Prior to the city releasing water from the reservoir, Lake Hodges made up between 30% and 40% of the Santa Fe Irrigation District's water, the Assistant General Seth Gates told me. And the district and the San Dieguito Water District sued the city of San Diego in 2024, accusing it of negligence in its upkeep of the dam. At the time, they said the city had released $21 million worth of water. And so Gates said that the district had to raise water rates as a result of the lost water. It also, the water is also now too low for the San Diego County Water Authority to use a pump system it spent $208 million on. The County Water Authority has access to 20,000 acre feet of storage space in Lake Hodges, but it doesn't use it right now. And a spokesperson said it has no plans to use it.
3: Are there any projects the city is proposing to limit the dangers the dam may pose?
4: As of right now, the only action the city is taking is releasing those billions of gallons of water from the reservoir. A spokesperson from the city said it will come out with a more long-term plan by 2027.
3: You spoke to some of the residents in the area. What were their reactions?
4: They're really concerned. A lot of the residents basically feel like the state has only really looked at the flood risks and not the fire risks in the area. The Lake Hodges area is one of the zones designated in California as a high severity fire zone. And these are people who lived through the 2007 Witch Creek fire, and many of them are worried that the lower water levels are going to make it harder to deter a fire and to fight it once it comes. One group, Raise Lake Hodges, is really focused on getting the city to raise the reservoir to 295 feet in the meantime while they look for a long-term solution. Another group they work closely with, Friends of Lake Hodges, is more focused on putting pressure for that dam rebuild project, which has stalled. And both are definitely frustrated that the only solution to this aging dam has just been to release water that could be used for drinking, recreation, and renewable energy.
3: All right. Thank you, Katie.
4: Yeah, thanks for having me.
2: That was KPBS anchor Debbie Cruz and iNewsSource reporter Katie Futterman. 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Along the coast today, partly cloudy this morning, becoming mostly sunny later today, rather. Highs from 66 to 70 degrees near the coast, inland 70 to 73. 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
20: New crash here on the North 5 just before the Coronado Bridge. Looks like just happened, and they're just trying to scoot off to the shoulder. I don't see a big backup there, at least not yet. And the Coronado Bridge itself is okay, that westbound side to Coronado. North 805 also up to speed. National City to Kearny Mesa is going to take you just about 20 minutes. West 52 still okay on the summit. It's southbound 15, some heavy traffic through Temecula. Start your day with your favorite cup and headlines from KPBS. 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
8: Good morning. This is the California Report. I'm Erin Baldessari, in for Maddie Bolaños. State health officials have identified another California resident who has been exposed to the deadly hantavirus strain. The State Department of Public Health says the person was a passenger on the Dutch cruise ship at the center of the virus's outbreak. The person briefly returned to the state before once again traveling abroad. All five Californians who have been exposed are asymptomatic. Two have returned to Santa Clara and Sacramento counties and are being monitored by local health officials. State lawmakers have a new report on how California can better avoid or recover from wildfires and other natural disasters. KQED's Danielle Venton has more from this week's state Senate hearing.
9: A recently released state report looked at how to address the root causes of California's wildfire insurance and affordability crisis. Experts, including Nancy Watkins, told lawmakers the state needs to change course. Watkins specializes in how fire risk affects insurance.
19: We cannot address this problem through ignition reduction, fuel reduction, or fire suppression, and we definitely can't get it just through early detection. This all has to include home hardening and defensible space within communities at a much, much greater scale than has been done.
9: Watkins said the state needed to step in and make things happen faster. For the California Report, I'm Danielle Venton.
8: Some survivors of wildfires sparked by utility lines that occurred prior to the pandemic are still waiting to be made fully whole, but a new state bill aims to remedy that. AB 2700 would direct the California Public Utilities Commission to assess shortfalls in restitution for victims of the Tubbs, Camp, and Butte fires, among others, and to make recommendations for how to make up that shortfall without passing costs on to ratepayers. Republican Assemblymember James Gallagher is the bill's author.
26: Let's just do it. Compensate victims what they're owed. No more, no less, but what they're owed.
8: The bill would require the Utilities Commission to produce a report with concrete recommendations to cut kilowatt per hour electricity rates by at least 30% by January 1st, 2028. Hundreds of Californians who make countertops are getting sick with an often deadly job-related lung disease. Those who can no longer work because of it are often left struggling to make ends meet, even after pursuing benefits that are supposed to help them long term. KQED's Farida Javala Romero brings us one man's story.
27: Former stone worker Eleazar Resendiz Cortez has seen six of his co-workers suffer from silicosis, an incurable lung disease doctors say they got at their jobs making countertops. Two of the men needed oxygen machines to breathe and later underwent lung transplants, he says. He's only 38, but fears a similar fate. Doctors have also diagnosed Resendiz Cortez with silicosis. He can no longer work and has no income to support his family. The Bakersfield resident pursued workers' compensation benefits, which are supposed to cover medical care and other expenses for people injured at work. But after 2 years, he still hasn't been paid, and he's struggling.
1: Uno es el que se enferma, uno es el que anda sufriendo, batallando.
27: One insurer, AmTrust North America, denied his claim, arguing it wasn't supported by substantial medical and factual evidence. Another, Omaha National, is investigating, but said it can't comment on the specifics of the case.
11: These delays by the insurance company just make my clients worse.
27: LA attorney Barry Rodich represents Resendiz Cortez and about 80 other sick stonecutters who've been fighting for workers' comp for a year or longer. He says insurers have an economic incentive to delay claims that can be very expensive. He settled some silicosis claims for more than $1 million.
11: So they will always try to say, well, there's a latency period, and it's not my client that's responsible. It's somebody before us.
27: In California, all employers with at least one employee are required to have workers' compensation insurance. A laborer who gets hurt or sick on the job is supposed to file a claim with the employer's insurer. But stone workers in the countertop fabrication industry often have multiple employers during their career.
12: And when there's multiple employers, the employers are going to point the fingers at each other. And if the employers are pointing the fingers at each other, the carriers are going to point the fingers at each other.
27: Yvonne Lang has represented insurers on silicosis claims and helped settle one case recently. She says insurance companies are looking to weed out fraudulent claims and need proof that an illness came from working for an employer they insure. At least 31 stone workers have died from silicosis since 2019, and more than 550 are confirmed to have the disease. Dr. Shefali Gandhi at UCSF is one of the researchers who found evidence that Medi-Cal, the state's public health insurance, is covering most of the hospitalization costs for silicosis, not workers' comp.
13: And really, ultimately, workers' comp should be paying for these patients' medical care.
27: She says stonecutters are getting sick from inhaling toxic silica dust generated when cutting or polishing artificial stone, a popular countertop material also known as quartz or engineered stone.
13: Why are we keeping a toxic product in our state that is costing taxpayers millions of dollars?
27: She's one of the doctors pleading with state workplace regulators to advance a proposal to ban the fabrication of artificial stone at their meeting next week. For the California Report, I'm Farida Javala Romero.
8: The California Department of Insurance, which regulates the workers' comp insurance market, did not respond to multiple requests for comment.
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8: And that's the California Report for Thursday, May 14th. We are a production of KQED News. I'm Erin Baldessari. Thanks for listening. Have a great day.
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20: A crash here on the North 5 at the Coronado Bridge. A couple of cars have quickly cleared off to the shoulder, and I don't see a big backup there. It's still pretty much up to speed. 54 to the 52 should take you just about 20 minutes. And the Coronado Bridge traffic is nice and light. North 805 also looking great out of our South Bay all the way to Kearney Mesa. West 94, nice into downtown. South 15 will be the exception. Very heavy through Temecula, but past the lower 79, it picks up. 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
21: Live from NPR News in Washington, I'm Korva Coleman. The U.S. and China have released statements about President Trump and President Xi's meeting today. The U.S. readout says they discussed economic cooperation. China's readout says it warned the U.S. that mishandling the issue of Taiwan could lead to conflict between the U.S. and China. Susan Thornton is a former U.S. Assistant Secretary for East Asian and Pacific Affairs.
22: The Chinese statement is quite similar to previous statements, maybe a little bit more strident, but it's very similar to sort of warnings they've made in the past. And the U.S. statement, of course, doesn't mention Taiwan at all. There was some speculation before this meeting that perhaps President Trump would say something new about Taiwan. From these readouts, it doesn't appear that much new has happened on Taiwan here, which will bring great relief to those in Taiwan watching this.
21: She spoke to NPR's Morning Edition. Ship traffic through the Strait of Hormuz remains mostly closed. Today, India's government says one of its ships off the coast of Oman was attacked, but says the Indian crew has been rescued. As the strait remains mostly closed, more commercial ships are traveling through the Panama Canal in Central America. NPR's Jackie Northam reports.
23: The Panama Canal Authority says daily transits have increased more than 10% over the past 2 months. But the biggest change has been the types of vessels using the canal. The number of container ships has dipped slightly, while the number of tankers carrying oil and liquefied natural gas has jumped 29% as they search for other options beyond the Strait of Hormuz. They are last-minute reservations and have to use an auction system. In April, fees averaged $380,000, nearly six times higher than before the start of the Iran war. The Panama Canal Authority says some vessels are paying more than $1 million to cross. Jackie Northam, NPR News.
21: The parent company of classroom management platform Canvas has struck a deal with hackers. The saboteurs took the software offline and threatened to leak student data without a ransom. NPR's Sequoia Carrillo reports the terms of their arrangement were not disclosed.
24: When students and teachers logged onto Canvas last week in the middle of finals season, many were met with a black screen with a note from a ransomware group demanding money in exchange for control back of the platform. The platform came back online a short while later, but the state of the stolen data remained a question for a few days. Now, Instructure, the parent company of the software, has released a statement saying an agreement was met with the bad actors in exchange for return of the data, destruction of data, and promises for no extortion of any Instructure customers. The statement did not say whether payment was involved in the deal. Sequoia Carrillo, NPR News.
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0: Live from KPBS in San Diego, I'm Corey Suzuki. San Diego Mayor Todd Gloria announced Wednesday a revision to the draft budget that restores some funding for neighborhood services. Public Matters reporter Jake Gatta tells us what the new proposal funds and what's still on the chopping block.
2: At a press conference at the Parque de la Cruz Recreation Center, Gloria said tourism and golf course revenue will allow the city to reverse some proposed cuts. The new draft restores funding for some recreation centers and libraries and for youth and violence prevention programs.
3: These restorations are being paid for by a slight improvement in tourism revenue, as well as new ongoing funding transfer from the city's Golf Enterprise Fund.
2: But he said the revision does not restore funding for arts and culture, which is facing an 85% reduction. Gloria said the cuts are necessary to close the $118 million deficit and maintain funding for other priorities.
3: This May revise will maintain our focus on the fundamentals for San Diegans, keeping you safe, repairing our roads and other infrastructure, reducing homelessness, and building more homes that you can afford.
2: Councilmember Henry Foster III, who represents District 4, applauded the mayor's changes.
4: These proposed restorations reflect the advocacy of residents, community leaders, and my council colleagues who spoke up about the importance of protecting neighborhood services.
2: But Foster also said he hoped the final budget would restore arts and culture funding and that there will be more opportunities for changes in the coming weeks. Jake Gatta, KPBS News.
0: Along the coast, partly cloudy this morning, becoming mostly sunny later today, highs from 66 to 73 degrees. In the valleys, mostly sunny, highs from 71 to 75. In the western valleys, to 73 to 78 near the foothills. In the mountains, sunny with highs from 70 to 80. And in the deserts, sunny with highs from 95 to 99. 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
20: Southbound 15 has some pretty heavy traffic through Temecula. Once you get past the lower 79, it picks up and looks great up to speed all the way through Escondido. South 5's okay in our North County this morning. And the North 5 and the 805 are up to speed out of our South Bay, 54 to the 52. Each freeway will take you about 20 minutes. West 52 still looking pretty nice on the summit. West 8 also up to speed. 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
6: This is Morning Edition from NPR News. I'm Michelle Martin in Washington, D.C.
7: And I'm Steve Inskeep in Beijing. Two presidents have been talking here in China's capital.
6: President Trump met with China's President Xi Jinping in the Great Hall of the People. Each side has released an account of their conversation, and each account suggests the leaders repeated familiar themes rather than breaking new ground. The U.S. version of the talk says they discussed getting American products into China. China says Xi repeated a familiar warning to the U.S. over Taiwan. The American version never mentions Taiwan. According to the Chinese, Trump said things in private that were very much like he's saying in public.
25: And there are those that say this is maybe the biggest summit ever. They can never remember anything like it. It's, I can say in the United States, it's people aren't talking about anything else.
7: NPR's senior political correspondent Tamara Keith has been traveling with the president. She's with us here in Beijing. Hi, Tam. It's great to see you. So give me the big picture. What does Trump want out of this summit?
28: True to his brand, wherever Trump goes, he is looking to make deals. And it's not just the president himself. More than a dozen top corporate leaders from the U.S. are part of the delegation here. Tesla's Elon Musk and Jensen Huang of NVIDIA, which makes chips that are powering the AI boom, both flew with Trump on Air Force One. I saw Tim Cook of Apple earlier today as well. And Trump highlighted their presence in his remarks at the start of his first meeting with Xi.
25: And they're here today to pay respects to you and to China. And they look forward to trade and doing business. And it's going to be totally reciprocal on our behalf.
28: Of course, the reality of doing business in China is vastly more complicated than Trump makes it sound. But this is basically a year after Trump launched a trade war and then China struck back. And both countries are now looking to put the trade relationship on at least a little bit more of a stable footing.
7: Okay, this summit began with a ceremony this morning, Beijing time, at the Great Hall of the People. And you got to be there. What was it like?
28: There were red carpets for miles. There was a military demonstration with soldiers marching in perfect synchrony. A military band played the U.S. national anthem as cannons were fired from Tiananmen Square.
7: Well, I want people to hear what that sounded like so they can almost be standing next to you. So let's just linger in the sound that you recorded at that moment.
1: Dozens of children welcoming President Trump, chanting a welcome while holding artificial flowers and American and Chinese flags. They're jumping up and down, waving the flags. President Trump is clearly charmed by all of these children.
28: So these kids were perfectly well behaved, perfectly lined up. And then once the leaders were out of view, they became real kids. And they were super wiggly and relieved, I think, to be able to stop performing. But Trump later remarked on the kids as well.
25: That was an honor like few have ever seen before. And I think I was particularly impressed by those children. They were happy. They were beautiful.
28: Earlier this year, Trump said that he told Xi that they should put on the biggest display in the history of China. But I have to say that although this was impressive, this welcome ceremony really didn't seem all that different from how Trump was received in 2017 when he first visited as president.
7: Is there real substance in this meeting?
28: Yes.
7: Okay.
28: And,
7: All right, go on.
28: You know, it's also a show, but at this moment in history, Trump and Xi are the decision makers. They are the negotiators. And so the state of the relationship between these two nations competing for global dominance comes down to the relationship between two men.
7: Yeah, I got an impression from that communique that the Chinese put out that they were continuing to negotiate right up to the last moment to try to find something to announce, but
28: indeed they were.
7: NPR's Tamara Keith, it's a pleasure to see you. Thank you so much.
28: You're welcome.
7: Evan Osnos has been listening with us. He spent years as the New Yorker's Beijing correspondent and is with us here in the Capitol. Evan, welcome.
9: Thanks, Steve.
7: Thanks for coming by. Okay, so the two sides put out these diverging accounts of what the presidents talked about. Do you feel you understand what was going on in that room?
9: I think it'll take a few more days. We'll start to, things will dribble out. One thing did catch my attention, though. When the Chinese side said that the most important issue from their perspective was Taiwan, that's being pretty blunt. That tells you that they believe this is something that they want to draw attention to. And we'll have to find out later. We may not know immediately what it is that the American side committed.
7: So even though the Chinese statement repeated a lot of words and phrases that they've said many, many, many times about Taiwan, it struck you as significant. It is news that they brought up Taiwan in this
9: It's way. News in the sense that I think if you ask most Americans, they don't think about Taiwan every day. But in China and in Beijing, this is issue number one. So it's not something that's going to go away on its own.
7: Now, let me ask about conversations in other rooms, if I can. You know China really well. You were mentioning just a moment ago, you've been coming here for 30 years.
9: That's right.
7: Which is amazing, and done a lot of reporting that a lot of people have paid attention to. You know a lot of people here, and here you are back again. What strikes you about the conversations you've been having?
9: You know, one phrase keeps coming up when you talk to Chinese folks who pay a lot of attention to this relationship. They say the U.S.-China relationship is like a big building on a very wobbly foundation. Hmm. That's the formulation. And what they're getting at is that they think that the United States is, and they're not wrong about this, very divided internally, and they see that reflected in how it deals with China. Some of them go so far as to say they think the United States is in a kind of terminal decline. Xi Jinping has talked about the East is rising, the West is declining. It's a very controversial idea. You know, there's a lot of people on both sides who say actually that may not be the case, but it does shape how the Chinese government deals with the United States.
7: How different is that Chinese perspective than it would have been 10 years ago, 20 years ago, 25, 30 years ago?
9: It's a big difference. You know, when I first started coming here, Steve, the Chinese economy was the same size as Italy's economy. I mean, here we are talking in this big kind of cluster of high rises. Back then, Beijing was a really low-slung city. And over the years, as it has advanced, the United States in that same generation has gone through a lot of hard times, and we've become, obviously, in ways we all know, much more polarized. And our own economic relationship with China has become a political issue at home. The Chinese are very aware of that. They always tend to know the pressures on an American president when they arrive, and they know the, call it the decision space that person has and what they can and can't do.
8: The United States has begun talking about China as a peer competitor. The president of the United States has talked about a G2 of two countries ruling the world, more or less. The Chinese over the years have demanded to be treated on terms of equality. Do you get a sense watching this summit that they feel like they actually are an equal and a peer competitor of the United States?
9: I think they do. In fact, I think on some issues, they feel that they may have the upper hand. They have leverage, for instance, when it comes to issues around whether the United States can get access to really essential rare earth elements that we need for our technology. So for the first time in this very long relationship, more than 50 years after Richard Nixon first came to Beijing, you now get the sense that these are two powers that the Chinese believe are on an equal footing. Now, that can also blow back. You know, we've seen patterns over the history when China has said, okay, we have the upper hand, and they may overreach, and then it produces an American reaction. So that cycle is what they're trying to avoid now. And what both of these presidents today were trying to indicate was, let's see if we can get back to business, perhaps back to more cultural exchange, get more students going back and forth.
8: You told me here how the Chinese perspective has changed over time. Of course, now you live in the United States. You talk with a lot of American officials. How has the American conversation about China changed in the last few years?
9: Well, it's no longer one in which the United States is deciding how much attention it wants to apply to China. China sort of seizes that attention, and there's a lot of wariness in Washington. You know, how much access do they want Chinese technology companies to have in the United States? Do they want to have, Chinese technology companies opening factories, sharing technology? Or not?
8: President Trump wants investment from China in the United States, but Americans also wonder, do we want that Chinese access to the United States?
9: That's a real debate to be had in Washington. So, you know, what we saw on the surface today was an effort to try to bring these two together, and that's meaningful. Pageantry is substance in diplomacy, but beneath it, there are big structural questions that remain unsolved.
8: Evan Osnos, it's a pleasure to see you. Thanks for coming by.
9: My pleasure. Thanks, Steve.
18: Lebanese and Israeli diplomats are due to meet in Washington today for another round of talks over what many Lebanese say is a ceasefire in name only. Lebanon's health ministry says 22 people, including 8 children, were killed in Israeli attacks Wednesday. NPR's Jane Arif has more from Beirut.
10: This was the funeral Wednesday in the coastal southern Lebanese town of Saida for 2 medics. The men, the latest in 108 first responders dead, were killed by an Israeli airstrike as they rushed to rescue wounded from an attack moments before. Israel says its strikes only Hezbollah targets, but the aid group Save the Children says on average, 4 children have been killed or wounded every day in Israeli strikes since the ceasefire on April 17. This is Lebanese surgeon Ghassan Abu Sitta, who treats some of the wounded.
11: Children are less likely to be able to get out of danger.
10: Attacks Wednesday included drone strikes on main highways south of Beirut. Lebanon says they killed 12 people, including a woman and her 2 children. Israel did not respond to NPR queries on the target of those strikes. Hezbollah, which is backed by Iran, has fired low-tech drones at the Israeli military. Israeli casualties have included a command sergeant major. Israel has responded by erecting nets. Lebanon has agreed to disarm Hezbollah. But in the meantime, Israel has invaded southern Lebanon and is bulldozing entire villages. On Thursday, as negotiators prepared for the U.S.-brokered talks, Israeli drones buzzed over Beirut, and Israel issued warnings to more villages that it planned to attack. Jane Arif, NPR News, Beirut.

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3: At North 805 near University Avenue, we're getting a couple of calls, maybe seeing some possible smoke or small brush fire. Fire department checked it out. Turns out to be nothing. We like nothing. And speeds are looking great as well. National City to Kearny Mesa, North 805. It's about 20 minutes. North 5 still looking great out of our South Bay. West 94, 8, and West 52 are all looking great. South 15, the exception. Very heavy traffic through Temecula. But once you get into Rainbow, it picks right back up again. 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
4: Live from KPBS in San Diego, I'm Corey Suzuki. After months of accusations and turmoil, Chula Vista's chief of police is suing her own city government. The San Diego Union Tribune reports Chief Roxana Kennedy filed the lawsuit yesterday in San Diego Superior Court. Kennedy is suing Chula Vista's city manager and four members of the city council. She's accused them of defamation, invasion of privacy, and harassment. The lawsuit does not name the fifth member of the city council, Chula Vista Mayor John McCann. The city has denied the allegations. A new report says rents in San Diego are continuing to fall. In April, the real estate website Zumper found that San Diego ranked 12th among the most expensive cities in the country for renters. That's down from its more recent place, higher in the top 10. The San Diego Union Tribune reports Zumper analysts say rents are coming down largely because of increased apartment construction. The report found median rent in San Diego was around $2,200 a month for a one-bedroom. This is KPBS.
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6: It's Morning Edition from NPR News. 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
7: And I'm Michelle Martin. Good morning. Frida Kahlo and Diego Rivera's evocative paintings and turbulent relationship inspired books, movies, plays, and now an opera. It opens at New York's Metropolitan Opera tonight. Reporter Jeff London caught up with the opera's creators at a companion exhibit at the Museum of Modern Art.
8: Congratulations. It's amazing to see your name in the newspaper.
9: It's so good to see you.
10: It's the morning after composer Gabriela Lena Frank won the Pulitzer Prize, which puts her in a pretty exclusive club with her librettist, Nilo Cruz. We meet between rehearsals for their opera, El Último Sueño de Frida y Diego. The English translation of the opera's title, Frida and Diego, The Last Dream, lends its name to MoMA's new show, which runs through September. Curator Beverly Adams leads the tour.
11: In the 1930s, he was the one. He was the man. He was the second person to have a retrospective at MoMA.
10: But more than seven decades after her death, it's Kahlo who's evolved into an international pop culture phenomenon. As the trio walks through the exhibition designed by John Bowser, who also did the opera's sets and costumes, Frank lingers in front of a striking self-portrait by Kahlo. Her head is superimposed on the body of a deer that's shot through with arrows.
12: If I had to pick one Frida Kahlo painting that I would look at for the rest of my life, it was always going to be this one. I remember seeing this as a little girl. I was just kind of haunted by it.
10: So the seeds were planted early for Frank to translate what she saw into music. She reached out to Cruz nearly 20 years ago.
13: When Gabriela approached me about the project, I immediately said to her, I'm not interested in writing a biopic on Frida and Diego.
10: That's because it's been done over and over. But when they met, Frank played some music inspired by the Mexican Day of the Dead.
13: It immediately inspired me. I said, this is the entry into their world. How about if Frida is dead, but Diego is dying and he wants her to come back for the Day of the Dead? And immediately, we both looked at each other. We were...
12: That's it. That's the framework in our very first meeting.

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1: She wants to see her house

0: Spanish baritone Carlos Alvarez plays Diego Rivera. He says the reunion with Frida is, to say the least, bittersweet.
1: They get together, they separate, they cannot touch each other. That's the only rule, not breakable. Death needs to have a distance with life. And then only when they touch each other is when Diego dies.
0: In a beautiful moment at the end of the opera, Frida and Diego stand center stage. Blossoms fall from above, and the chorus sings that their art is eternal.
2: This is the last dream of Frida and Diego.
0: Again, librettist Nilo Cruz.
2: And then you wonder at the beginning, whose dream is it? Is it his dream? Is it her dream? Or are we all dreaming this dream when we come to see this opera?
0: Audiences can see El Último Sueño de Frida y Diego at the Met through June 5th. It will be available live in theaters across the U.S. and internationally in HD on Saturday, May 30th. For NPR News, I'm Jeff London in New York.
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7: Live from NPR News in Washington, I'm Dave Mattingly. President Trump and China's President Xi Jinping met for a couple of hours today in Beijing before their summit shifted to a state dinner. Trump has said he wants to focus on trade during his two-day state visit. 2 days of Russian missile and drone attacks against Ukraine have left at least 7 people dead and dozens injured. Ukraine's president, Volodymyr Zelensky, says Russian forces launched a barrage of missiles and more than 1,500 drones at Kyiv and other cities, as NPR's Joanna Kakissis reports from Ukraine's capital.
8: We heard these explosions for hours near NPR's bureau in Kyiv. The Russian attacks started fires around the city and destroyed an apartment building, trapping residents under the rubble.

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2: We can't. We couldn't.
1: Until they developed phones that ran on inferior chips. Sometimes Huawei phones overheat, but they include flashy features like folding screens.
2: We still have to compete, and we try to focus on the things that we can, you know, still make a difference.
1: More than chips or software, Alan Fan talked of ecosystems. When Huawei worked with Google, it had access to an ecosystem of companies and products and services surrounding Google. Now it's had to develop its own. Is it important to your country that this company succeed?
2: I think it will be a sign, you know, if Huawei is successful, then it's a sign that the Chinese supply chain is robust and independent.
1: Dan Wong, the analyst at Stanford, says Huawei definitely suffered, but its revenue has gradually recovered.
3: It is a hungrier company, it is a more Chinese company, and really desperate to succeed because it has suffered some pretty serious insults at the hand of the U.S. Department of Commerce.
4: Did the U.S. sanctions on Huawei ultimately work from the U.S. point of view?
3: Well, this is a tangled debate, and I think that there is a view that U.S. government sanctions on Chinese companies have worked writ large in a way because China is obviously behind on artificial intelligence. But there is a longer-term view that one can see, which is that 10 years from now, 20, 30 years from now, what we will see is that U.S. actions triggered this giant spurt of enthusiasm among Chinese companies, and the U.S. government, by denying these products to the Chinese, really forced them into creating credible alternatives to American supply.
1: Tech companies here in China have not yet built that alternative. President Trump came here for the summit with American CEOs, including the head of an AI chip maker. His presence is a visual reminder to President Xi of what the United States still has and that China still wants. This is NPR News.
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8: Live from NPR News in Washington, I'm Dave Mattingly. China's President Xi Jinping says Taiwan is the most important issue between his country and the U.S., and he warns of potential clashes if Washington and Beijing don't handle it properly. She made the remark during a two-hour meeting with President Trump today, according to China's foreign ministry. The office of Israeli Prime Minister Benjamin Netanyahu says Netanyahu traveled to the United Arab Emirates during the war with Iran. It's the first publicly confirmed visit by the prime minister to the UAE. However, the UAE denies it, as NPR's Aya Batraoui reports.
9: Netanyahu's office says he secretly visited the United Arab Emirates during the U.S.-Israeli war with Iran, resulting in a historic breakthrough in relations. But within hours, the UAE issued its own statement, denying a visit ever took place. It said its relations with Israel are not based on unofficial arrangements. The UAE used U.S. and Israeli defense systems to counter Iranian attacks in the war. The quick rebuttal of the visit highlights how sensitive it is for an Arab state to host Netanyahu, who's wanted by the International Criminal Court for war crimes in Gaza, allegations he denies. Iran's Foreign Minister Abbas Araghchi warned Abu Dhabi to reconsider its policies, calling the UAE an active partner in aggression against Iran. Aya Batraoui, NPR News, Dubai.
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0: San Diego, this is Morning Edition. I'm Corey Suzuki. Some San Diego recreation centers will be saved under the latest budget proposal from San Diego Mayor Todd Gloria. The mayor's second draft budget reverses cuts to rec centers in districts 4, 8, and 9, plus one in La Jolla. But rec centers in other districts are still in danger of being closed or having their hours reduced. One center is still considered for closure is Cadman Park, where Lee MacArthur and his wife often walk with their grandchildren.
1: If you invest in an 8-year-old, you've just invested in the next 70 years. So that's where the money should be spent.
0: Parks like Cadman are the only ones within walking distance for some local families. And many of the houses nearby don't have yards big enough for kids to play. The cuts originally proposed to the city's budget amounted to $5.4 million, with full closures at 14 rec centers. A North County reservoir called Lake Hodges could be on the brink of disaster. California inspectors have labeled the reservoir's dam unsatisfactory, requiring immediate attention.
2: If there is an earthquake and the dam fails, the state says it would flood Rancho Santa Fe and other downstream communities.
0: We'll have more on the future risks and costs of the Lake Hodges dam later in the hour. In San Diego today, mostly cloudy, then gradually becoming sunny with a high near 71 degrees. Tonight, increasing clouds with a low around 58. In the Imperial Valley today, sunny with highs from 96 to 101 degrees. Tonight, it'll be clear with lows from 62 to 72. 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
3: Southbound 15, just before Via Rancho Parkway, a crash. They've got medics on the way as well, blocking the carpool lanes, and it is just heavy. The main lanes all the way before the 78. Once you're past Via Rancho, then it'll pick up for you. West 78 slowing the 15 to Barham. Little bit in Vista, little backup behind the 5. Southbound 5, you're okay for now in our North County. North 5, heavy stuff through National City. 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
5: It's Morning Edition from NPR News. I'm Steve Inskeep in Beijing.
6: And I'm Michelle Martin in Washington, D.C. Good morning. President Trump's campaign to punish big law firms will get a hearing before an appeals court today.
5: The White House has tried to yank security clearances and ban attorneys from federal buildings because the firms hired people or represented clients the president does not like.
6: NPR's Carrie Johnson has been following this legal drama, and she's here now to tell us more about it. Good morning, Carrie.
7: Good morning, Michelle.
6: First, would you describe these White House orders and then explain what the president was trying to do?
7: Yeah, President Trump's orders targeted several major law firms. He went about that several ways, using security clearances and access to government buildings, and he tried to prevent the firms from winning federal contracts with the government, too. These law firms had once employed people who investigated Donald Trump, like attorneys in the Russia probe, or they had represented causes or clients like the Democratic National Committee. Here's what the president had to say when he signed one of those orders last year.
8: This is an absolute honor to sign. What they've done is it's just terrible. It's a weaponization. You could say weaponization against a political opponent, and it should never be allowed to happen again.
7: Now, four of those law firms fought back in court: Wilmer Hale, Jenner and Block, Perkins Coie, and Sussman Godfrey. And they all won before judges who were appointed by Democratic and Republican presidents. But this administration says courts cannot tell the president how to handle national security clearances, and they cannot interfere with directives about building access or government contracts. Today, the U.S. Court of Appeals for the D.C. Circuit is going to hear the case.
6: How are the law firms preparing to make their case?
7: The firms are looking pointing to Supreme Court precedent that says our justice system depends on an informed and independent bar. They're going to argue these orders violate the First Amendment and pose a severe threat to the legal profession and the rule of law. And they say in court papers, the adversarial system depends on courts hearing views from both sides. Lawyers need to be able to represent unpopular causes. They also say it's not just these law firms. Their clients have a right to a lawyer of their choice under the Sixth Amendment. Now, many nonprofit legal groups have filed friend of the court briefs to support the law firms. But people who tried to organize opposition to the Trump order say there's really been a lack of courage by other law firms and partners. Philip LaGuevara served as a prosecutor in the Watergate scandal.
9: We encountered very widespread and very frustrating reluctance on the part of partners in major law firms to sign on to anything because they were concerned or their firm management was concerned about anything that involved getting crosswise with the president.
7: LaGuevara told me firms and partners were hiding in the weeds last year when Trump signed those orders. And it's still true since he couldn't get some big name lawyers and firms to sign briefs this year either.
6: What do you expect will happen in court today?
7: It's really odd that we are here only a couple of months ago. The Justice Department filed papers to withdraw this appeal and just take the loss. But DOJ quickly reversed course in a sign that President Trump wants to have this fight. Arguing for the Justice Department will be Abhishek Kambli. He's argued some of the administration's toughest cases over the past year. This will be one of his final moves in the government because he's leaving the DOJ soon. And arguing for the law firms will be former U.S. Solicitor General Paul Clement. He's a conservative who's been taking on tough assignments against the administration in Donald Trump's second term.
6: That is NPR's Carrie Johnson. Carrie, thank you.
7: Thanks for having me.
10: Here in Beijing, we're following President Trump's visit to China, and we're also exploring some of the Chinese economy. Chinese exports are at the heart of the U.S.-China relationship and lately their rivalry. And in the big exporting city of Shenzhen, we found a hidden factor in China's rise. It's a city of technology where millions of iPhones are made. It shows off its tech talent in a waterfront area called Talent Park. There's the buzz of a drone overhead, where people can order lunch on their phones and a drone delivers it. The drone lands on a sort of vending machine. It drops your order in and you take it out. Yang Zhongcheng opened a package for his son.
11: I order McDonald's together with my kid. It's pretty convenient. It's my first time.
10: Shenzhen owes much of its success to tech, but also to something else.
12: Oh, and we've just turned down an extremely narrow alley. Well, street. This is a street.
10: This is one of the city's urban villages where some streets are too narrow for a car. Instead, electric motorbikes race silently at you, leaving you little room to step aside.
12: This is like a video game where you try not to get run over by a motorbike.
10: Look up, when you safely can, and you see improvised buildings, tangles of electric wires, and a sliver of sky. We walked into one building and up the stairs to talk with Liu He, who works at a cultural center called Handshake 302. These are handshake buildings. What is a handshake building?
13: You see that building? We can handshake each other.
12: Oh, wait a minute. You just pointed out the window. There's another building 2 feet away.
13: Yeah. We can handshake to another building, but we would never do that.
10: An urban village called Ganxia has plenty of life. Kids play basketball in one of the few open areas, but people live in tiny spaces, such as four adults sharing a one-bedroom apartment. Here's how these neighborhoods were part of Shenzhen's economic rise. In 1980, there was no city here at all, just rural villages. Then the government made a special economic zone. Fields became factories. Villages became crammed residential areas for workers. Don Wong is a Chinese economist with the Eurasia Group.
14: The government could not have built housing fast enough. So they have actually capped a lot of those villages to let them build those low quality housing on really cheap rural land.
10: Cheap housing sheltered cheap labor that could sell affordable goods to the world.
12: We've gone just one block from the urban village and suddenly we're amid these upscale shops and the brand name on this clothing store is Younger.
10: In more recent years, a wealthier China has redeveloped some urban villages. Wages and living standards soared, But something else soared too, real estate prices. It was a bubble. In front of a restaurant, we met Li Chen, who's worked almost 10 years for an insurance company. She considers Shenzhen a special place to live, and she pays for that privilege.
12: I read an article that says that in Shenzhen, many people have to spend half their income on their mortgage for their home. You say yes, that's right.
15: Oh, about half.
12: Half your income goes for the mortgage.
10: Her parents help her to make ends meet. Lately, the government has tried to deflate the real estate bubble, but economist Don Wong says residents still pay a lot.
14: That's pretty much mean they cannot have too much in hand for consumption. And that's part of the reason why consumer market has been so weak in the past 4 or 5 years.
10: The real estate that once powered Shenzhen's economy now restrains it somewhat, though the city is still exporting to the world. This is NPR News.
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3: Rough ride on the southbound 15 with this injury crash at Via Rancho Parkway. The carpool lanes are blocked with a couple of cars, and it's just crawling before El Norte. Once you're past Via Rancho, then South 15 picks up. South 5 still looking pretty decent in our North County. And northbound 5, heavy stuff in National City, and now it's kind of off and on into downtown. Heavy through National City, North 805 as you head into North Park. 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
0: It's Morning Edition from KPBS. I'm Corey Suzuki. South San Diego County received the most federal child care funding in the state in 2024. That's according to a new analysis from the California Budget and Policy Center. KPBS health reporter Heidi DeMarco says the report comes as California lawmakers prepare to finalize the state budget, and a legal battle continues over a federal child care funding freeze.
18: In 2024, the federal government spent nearly $49 million helping low-income families in the South Bay pay for childcare. But even with that support, providers say demand for subsidized care continues to outpace what they can provide.
19: Currently, for the County of San Diego, have about 2,000 families on the wait list for subsidized childcare.
18: Kim McDougall runs the YMCA Child Care Resource Service. She says the shortage could become even more challenging if next year's state budget doesn't fund more spaces.
19: Only 22% of eligible children are able to enroll in what they're eligible for.
18: Governor Gavin Newsom's proposed budget delays a previously planned expansion of 44,000 subsidized child care spaces statewide. A California lawsuit against the Trump administration over a federal child care funding freeze is ongoing. Newsom is expected to release his revised May budget Thursday. Heidi DeMarco, KPBS News.
0: Lake Hodges is a San Diego landmark with scenic hiking, fishing, and kayaking. But residents warn the city's century-old reservoir is a disaster waiting to happen. The question is whether calamity will come by flood or fire. iNewsSource reporter Katie Futterman sat down with KPBS anchor Debbie Cruz to explain.
20: Can you walk us through some of the history behind Lake Hodges and what has brought it to the brink of disaster?
21: Yeah, Lake Hodges is a reservoir. It sits in northeastern San Diego County in sort of the Del Dios area, but it's actually owned by the city of San Diego. The dam around the reservoir was built in 1918, and the city bought it in 1925. And the reservoir can hold up to 315 feet of water and provides water to the city of San Diego and to North County's San Dieguito Water District and Santa Fe Irrigation District. The dam is really old, obviously, and after some repairs and an inspection in 2022, California's Division of Safety of Dams labeled it unsatisfactory.
20: How does this compare to other California dams?
21: It is actually the only dam in the state in the division's jurisdiction with that label. The label means that it requires immediate or emergency remedial action. So the state mandated that the city keep the water level at 280 feet, which means that San Diego has released 13.5 billions of gallons of water from the reservoir in the past few years.
20: What kind of impact could it have on communities surrounded by Lake Hodges if the water level isn't contained?
21: If there is an earthquake and the dam fails, the state says it would flood Rancho Santa Fe and other downstream communities.
20: How does drawing the water down of the dam affect costs for residents?
21: The North County Water District say it's led to them raising costs for consumers. Prior to the city releasing water from the reservoir, Lake Hodges made up between 30% and 40% of the Santa Fe Irrigation District's water, the Assistant General Seth Gates told me. And the district and the San Dieguito Water District sued the city of San Diego in 2024, accusing it of negligence in its upkeep of the dam. At the time, they said the city had released $21 million worth of water. And so Gates said that the district had to raise water rates as a result of the lost water. It also, the water is also now too low for the San Diego County Water Authority to use a pump system it spent $208 million on. The County Water Authority has access to 20,000 acre-feet of storage space in Lake Hodges, but it doesn't use it right now. And a spokesperson said it has no plans to use it.
20: Are there any projects the city is proposing to limit the dangers the dam may pose?
21: As of right now, the only action the city is taking is releasing those billions of gallons of water from the reservoir. A spokesperson from the city said it will come out with a more long-term plan by 2027.
20: You spoke to some of the residents in the area. What were their reactions?
21: They're really concerned. A lot of the residents basically feel like the state has only really looked at the flood risks and not the fire risks in the area. The Lake Hodges area is one of the zones designated in California as a high severity fire zone. And these are people who lived through the 2007 Witch Creek fire, and many of them are worried that the lower water levels are going to make it harder to deter a fire and to fight it once it comes. One group, Raise Lake Hodges, is really focused on getting the city to raise the reservoir to 295 feet in the meantime while they look for a long-term solution. Another group they work closely with, Friends of Lake Hodges, is more focused on putting pressure for that dam rebuild project, which has stalled. And both are definitely frustrated that the only solution to this aging dam has just been to release water that could be used for drinking, recreation, and renewable energy.
20: All right. Thank you, Katie.
21: Yeah, thanks for having me.
0: That was KPBS anchor Debbie Cruz and iNewsSource reporter Katie Futterman. 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In San Diego today, we'll see partly cloudy weather this morning, becoming mostly sunny later today along the coast, highs from 66 to 70 degrees near the coast to 70 to 73 degrees inland. In the valleys, mostly sunny, highs from 71 to 75. In the western valleys, to 70.
3: Southbound 15 at Via Rancho Parkway, the carpool lane's blocked with a two-car injury crash. It is well backed up before El Norte Parkway, kind of inching close to Deer Springs. Once you're past Via Rancho and that crash, then it picks up for you. South 5's just starting to slow a bit out of Carlsbad into Leucadia. North 5 a little heavier from the 54 into downtown. North 805 slowing National City into Mission Valley. 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
3: From Marketplace, I'm Nancy Marshall-Genzer in Washington. Kevin Warsh is officially the next chair of the Federal Reserve. The Senate voted 54-45 to confirm Warsh to a four-year term yesterday. He'll replace Jerome Powell, who has led the central bank for the past 8 years. Warsh will face a challenging economic environment, as Marketplace's Henry Epp reports.
5: Warsh's confirmation coincided with two reports this week showing inflation heating up again. Consumer prices rose 3.8% in April, well above the Fed's target of 2%, and prices paid by wholesalers rose at the fastest pace since 2022. That could mean even higher consumer prices are still on the way. A worsening inflation picture makes it less likely voting members of the Fed will want to lower interest rates. So Warsh could soon have to contend with public pressure from President Trump, who's relentlessly pushed the Fed to lower borrowing costs. Under Jerome Powell, Trump has attempted to fire Fed Governor Lisa Cook, and the Department of Justice began an investigation into Powell's oversight of a building renovation. I'm Henry Epp for Marketplace.
3: Residential rents can differ wildly depending on the market or even the building or neighborhood. But according to the latest report from Realtor.com, the median listed rent across 50 of the biggest metro areas fell in April, down 1.7% compared to the same month last year, and the 33rd month in a row that rents were lower year over year. Marketplace's Carla Javier explains how this is possible when a lot of other things are getting more expensive.
22: Like with so many things, it all comes down to supply and demand. Joel Berner at Realtor.com says on the supply side of rentals,
23: we had this huge boom of construction from 2021 to about 2024, and that effect is still being felt.
22: Especially in the Sunbelt markets.
23: We had lots of movers chasing after a limited number of rental units, and that drove rents way up.
22: That, along with lower interest rates, incentivized construction. But now there's less demand, says Jenny Schutz at Arnold Ventures.
24: We have a contraction of households overall, coming partly from the restrictions on immigration, so fewer people coming to the U.S.
22: She also says fewer young people are getting their own pads, instead opting to stay with parents or roommates. Less demand for more supply means lower rents, at least lower than they had been during that pandemic boom. Susan Wachter at the University of Pennsylvania's Wharton School says today's increased costs won't show up in rents immediately because it takes a while to build new units.
25: Those that are going to come to market years from now will be impacted by today's higher costs, particularly for fuel costs.
22: Though, she adds, renters are still feeling the impact of those higher costs, just not in rents necessarily, but in their utility bills. I'm Carla Javier for Marketplace.
3: Let's do the numbers. The Dow is up 311 points. That's about 0.6%. The S&P 500 is also about 0.6% higher. The NASDAQ is up about 0.8%. 10-year Treasury yield is up at 4.46%.
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3: We're continuing to check in with small businesses that are navigating the tariff refund process. The portal to apply for a refund opened a few weeks ago, this after the Supreme Court struck down a large swath of President Trump's tariffs. The federal government is on the hook for something like $166 billion in refunds. Today we hear from Gabe Hagan, co-founder and CEO of Brick Road Coffee in Tempe, Arizona.
26: The tariffs have been
6: probably the worst thing I could have imagined in 2024 is when my husband and I decided to take my retirement and invest in a second location and bringing in wholesale roasting. So 2024, we do all these projections. We take out these loans so we can expand, do the construction, and open the roastery. By the time we're done with construction, it's now June, July, 2025. Our first inventory purchase for the roastery was so much higher than we had originally planned because we didn't plan for tariffs. What I didn't know, and I didn't realize, like, even though I'm the one that gets the bill from my importer to pay the tariff, they are technically the importer of record. So this has been a whole learning journey, realizing that I can't actually submit to get any of my refunds for my green coffee because it came through technically somebody else. And that's been frustrating because there's nothing that requires them to then pass it back down to me. So I'm still in this gray area of like, will I see any refunds back? Tariff refunds aren't going to cover the increased cost of goods. They're not going to cover all of the chaos that was caused within the commodity market. Most of our goods come from distributors who aren't line item. They aren't putting a line item for tariff. They're just raising the prices. So we don't actually see the full impact of what is tariff versus what is being raised because of the war or the blockage of the Strait of Hormuz or whatever it may be at the moment that's causing that. Last year in December, we took a second mortgage on our house, my husband and I, so we could get another round of working capital into the business. So there's not many more assets we have. So we're getting close to like running out of those, like in case of emergency pull lever things. I'm doing my budget month by month at this point because I can't plan for anything. There's no way of knowing what is going to happen because every time I think they can't do something else that will cause more harm, they do something like stop the flow of the Strait of Hormuz. Like, these are the things where it's just like, I can't wrap my head around how any small business is going to survive.
7: That's Gabe Hagen with Brick Road Coffee. I'm Nancy Marshall-Genzer, and we're from APM, American Public Media.
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3: A South 15 Via Rancho crash. Medics are there. Carpool lanes blocked. It is just backed up almost to Deer Springs. South 5 a little slow out of La Costa Lucadia. North 5 heavy now, National City into downtown. North 805 also slower, National City into Mission Valley. West 8 is feeling that out of La Mesa. 52 West is heavy on the summit. And 94 West a little bit slower, almost Lemon Grove to the 5. 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
0: Live from NPR News in Washington, I'm Korva Coleman. Chinese President Xi Jinping hosted President Trump for a state banquet in Beijing. This came after their day of meetings. Both countries released statements. China said the issue of Taiwan should not be mishandled. That could risk conflict between the U.S. and China. During his banquet remarks, Xi emphasized cooperation. He's heard here through an interpreter.
4: We both believe that the China-U.S. relationship is the most important bilateral relationship in the world. We must make it work and never mess it up. Both China and the United States stand to gain from cooperation and lose from confrontation.
0: The White House released a statement also emphasizing cooperation, but it made no mention of Taiwan. During his banquet remarks, President Trump offered the Chinese leader and the First Lady an invitation.
10: Thank you again, President Xi, for this beautiful welcome. And tonight it is my honor to extend an invitation to you and Madam Peng to visit us at the White House this September 24th. And we look forward to it.
0: Trump departs China tomorrow. The Trump administration is withholding $1.3 billion in Medicaid payments to California. NPR's Jacqueline Diaz reports the administration is demanding that states prosecute Medicaid fraud.
12: Vice President J.D. Vance announced these actions as part of his role as the administration's fraud czar. He said the White House is targeting California because it isn't taking fraud seriously. The administration is sending letters to all 50 states. It's threatening to freeze funding to the state's Medicaid programs unless they aggressively go after Medicaid fraud. As part of this crackdown, the administration is also imposing a six-month freeze on some new Medicare enrollments by hospice and home care providers. Jacqueline Diaz, NPR News.
0: There's a new name for a medical condition that affects more than 170 million women worldwide. NPR's Allison Aubrey reports it's now called polyendocrine metabolic ovarian syndrome.
14: The syndrome is characterized by fluctuations in hormones and weight, as well as reproductive issues and skin conditions. For many years, it's been called polycystic ovary syndrome, or PCOS. But many women who struggle with the condition do not have an increase in abnormal cysts on the ovary. And this led to delays in diagnosis when doctors or patients did not know to look for the broader set of symptoms. Experts say it's important that the new name avoid reproductive terms that can heighten stigma and lead to confusion. A transition period will include an education and awareness campaign, the journey of the name change to polyendocrine metabolic ovarian syndrome is documented in a report in The Lancet. Allison Aubrey, NPR News.
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17: Live from KPBS in San Diego, I'm Corey Suzuki. San Diego Mayor Todd Gloria has announced a revision to his draft budget that restores some funding for neighborhood services. Public Matters reporter Jake Gatta has more on what the new proposal funds and what's still on the chopping block.
19: At a press conference at the Parque de la Cruz Recreation Center, Gloria said tourism and golf course revenue will allow the city to reverse some proposed cuts. The new draft restores funding for some recreation centers and libraries and for youth and violence prevention programs.
20: These restorations are being paid for by a slight improvement in tourism revenue, as well as new ongoing funding transfer from the city's Golf Enterprise Fund.
19: But he said the revision does not restore funding for arts and culture, which is facing an 85% reduction. Gloria said the cuts are necessary to close the $118 million deficit and maintain funding for other priorities.
20: This May revise will maintain our focus on the fundamentals for San Diegans: keeping you safe, repairing our roads and other infrastructure, reducing homelessness, and building more homes that you can afford.
19: Councilmember Henry Foster III, who represents District 4, applauded the mayor's changes.
21: These proposed restorations reflect the advocacy of residents, community leaders, and my council colleagues who spoke up about the importance of protecting neighborhood services.
19: But Foster also said he hoped the final budget would restore arts and culture funding and that there will be more opportunities for changes in the coming weeks. Jake Gatta, KPBS News.
17: After months of accusations, Chula Vista's chief of police is suing her own city government. The San Diego Union-Tribune reports Chief Roxana Kennedy filed the lawsuit yesterday in San Diego's Superior Court. Kennedy is suing Chula Vista's city manager and four members of the city council. She's accusing them of defamation, invasion of privacy, and harassment. The city has denied the allegations. This is KPBS.
3: Really tough on the southbound 15 with this crash at Via Rancho Parkway. The carpool lane's blocked. Medics are there as well, and it's just crawling from Deer Springs. Once you get past Via Rancho and that crash, then it'll pick up. West 52, a little slower. It's mainly the 125 to the top of the summit. North 805, off and on, slowing National City into Mission Valley. North 5, some slowing in National City, kind of off and on into downtown. And West 94, a little slower between the 805 and 5. 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
1: This is Morning Edition from NPR News. I'm Michelle Martin in Washington, D.C.
2: And I'm Steve Inskeep in Beijing. Two presidents have been talking here in China's capital.
1: President Trump met with China's President Xi Jinping in the Great Hall of the People. Each side has released an account of their conversation, and each account suggests the leaders repeated familiar themes rather than breaking new ground. The U.S. version of the talk says they discussed getting American products into China. China says Xi repeated a familiar warning to the U.S. over Taiwan. The American version never mentions Taiwan. According to the Chinese, Trump said things in private that were very much like he's saying in public.
10: And there are those that say this is maybe the biggest summit ever. They can never remember anything like it. It's, I can say in the United States, it's people aren't talking about anything else.
2: NPR's senior political correspondent Tamara Keith has been traveling with the president. She's with us here in Beijing. Hi, Tam. It's
5: Hello.
2: Great to see you. So give me the big picture. What does Trump want out of this summit?
5: True to his brand, wherever Trump goes, he is looking to make deals. And it's not just the president himself. More than a dozen top corporate leaders from the U.S. are part of the delegation here. Tesla's Elon Musk and Jensen Huang of NVIDIA, which makes chips that are powering the AI boom, both flew with Trump on Air Force One. I saw Tim Cook of Apple earlier today as well. And Trump highlighted their presence in his remarks at the start of his first meeting with Xi.
10: And they're here today to pay respects to you and to China. And they look forward to trade and doing business. And it's going to be totally reciprocal on our behalf.
5: Of course, the reality of doing business in China is vastly more complicated than Trump makes it sound. But this is basically a year after Trump launched a trade war and then China struck back. And both countries are now looking to put the trade relationship on at least a little bit more of a stable footing.
2: Okay, this summit began with a ceremony this morning, Beijing time, at the Great Hall of the People. And you got to be there. What was it like?
5: There were red carpets for miles. There was a military demonstration with soldiers marching in perfect synchrony. A military band played the U.S. national anthem as cannons were fired from Tiananmen Square.
2: Well, I want people to hear what that sounded like so they can almost be standing next to you. So let's just linger in the sound that you recorded at that moment.
5: Dozens of children welcoming President Trump, chanting a welcome while holding artificial flowers and American and Chinese flags. They're jumping up and down, waving the flags. President Trump is clearly charmed by all of these children. So these kids were perfectly well behaved, perfectly lined up. And then once the leaders were out of view, they became real kids. And they were super wiggly and relieved, I think, to be able to stop performing. But Trump later remarked on the kids as well.
10: That was an honor like few have ever seen before. And I think I was particularly impressed by those children. They were happy. They were beautiful.
5: Earlier this year, Trump said that he told Xi that they should put on the biggest display in the history of China. But I have to say that although this was impressive, this welcome ceremony really didn't seem all that different from how Trump was received in 2017 when he first visited as president.
2: Is there real substance in this meeting?
5: Yes.
2: Okay.
5: And,
2: All right, go on.
5: You know, it's also a show, but at this moment in history, Trump and Xi are the decision makers. They are the negotiators. And so the state of the relationship between these two nations competing for global dominance comes down to the relationship between two men.
2: Yeah, I got an impression from that communique that the Chinese put out that they were continuing to negotiate right up to the last moment to try to find something to announce, but
5: indeed they were.
2: NPR's Tamara Keith, it's a pleasure to see you. Thank you so much.
5: You're welcome.
2: Evan Osnos has been listening with us. He spent years as The New Yorker's Beijing correspondent and is with us here in the Capitol. Evan, welcome.
6: Thanks, Steve.
2: Thanks for coming by. Okay, so the two sides put out these diverging accounts of what the president's talked about. Do you feel you understand what was going on in that room?
6: I think it'll take a few more days. Things will dribble out. One thing did catch my attention, though. When the Chinese side said that the most important issue from their perspective was Taiwan, That's being pretty blunt. That tells you that they believe this is something that they want to draw attention to. And we'll have to find out later. We may not know immediately what it is that the American side committed
2: to. Even though the Chinese statement repeated a lot of words and phrases that they've said many, many, many times about Taiwan, it struck you as significant. It is news that they brought up Taiwan in this
6: way. It's news in the sense that I think if you ask most Americans, they don't think about Taiwan every day. But in China and in Beijing, this is issue number one. So it's not something that's going to go away on its own.
2: Now, let me ask about conversations in other rooms, if I can. You know China really well. You were mentioning just a moment ago, you've been coming here for 30 years,
6: that's right.
2: Which is amazing, and done a lot of reporting that a lot of people have paid attention to. You know a lot of people here, and here you are back again. What strikes you about the conversations you've been having?
6: You know, one phrase keeps coming up when you talk to Chinese folks who pay a lot of attention to this relationship. They say the U.S.-China relationship is like a big building on a very wobbly foundation. Hmm. That's the formulation. And what they're getting at is that they think that the United States is, and they're not wrong about this, very divided internally, and they see that reflected in how it deals with China. Some of them go so far as to say they think the United States is in a kind of terminal decline. Xi Jinping has talked about the East is rising, the West is declining. It's a very controversial idea. You know, there's a lot of people on both sides who say actually that may not be the case, but it does shape how the Chinese government deals with the United States.
2: How different is that Chinese perspective than it would have been 10 years ago, 20 years ago, 25, 30 years ago?
6: It's a big difference. You know, when I first started coming here, Steve, the Chinese economy was the same size as Italy's economy. I mean, here we are talking in this big kind of cluster of high rises. Back then, Beijing was a really low-slung city. And over the years, as it has advanced, the United States in that same generation has gone through a lot of hard times, and we've become, obviously, in ways we all know, much more polarized. And our own economic relationship with China has become a political issue at home. The Chinese are very aware of that. They always tend to know the pressures on an American president when they arrive, and they know the, call it the decision space that person has and what they can and can't do.
2: The United States has begun talking about China as a peer competitor. The president of the United States has talked about a G2 of two countries ruling the world, more or less. The Chinese over the years have demanded to be treated on terms of equality. Do you get a sense watching this summit that they feel like they actually are an equal and a peer competitor of the United States?
6: I think they do. In fact, I think on some issues, they feel that they may have the upper hand. They have leverage, for instance, when it comes to issues around whether the United States can get access to really essential rare earth elements that we need for our technology. So for the first time in this very long relationship, more than 50 years after Richard Nixon first came to Beijing, you now get the sense that these are two powers that the Chinese believe are on an equal footing. Now, that can also blow back. You know, we've seen patterns over the history when China has said, okay, we have the upper hand, and they may overreach, and then it produces an American reaction. So that cycle is what they're trying to avoid now. And what both of these presidents today were trying to indicate was, let's see if we can get back to business, perhaps back to more cultural exchange, get more students going back and forth.
2: You told me here how the Chinese perspective has changed over time. Of course, now you live in the United States, you talk with a lot of American officials. How has the American conversation about China changed in the last few years?
6: Well, it's no longer one in which the United States is deciding how much attention it wants to apply to China. China sort of seizes that attention. And there's a lot of wariness in Washington. You know, how much access do they want Chinese technology companies to have in the United States? Do they want to have, Chinese technology companies opening factories, sharing technology? Or
2: President
6: not?
2: Trump wants investment from China in the United States, but Americans also wonder, do we want that Chinese access to
6: that's
2: the United States?
6: That's a real debate to be had in Washington. So, you know, what we saw on the surface today was an effort to try to bring these two together, and that's meaningful. Pageantry is substance in diplomacy, but beneath it, there are big structural questions that remain unsolved.
2: Evan Osnos, it's a pleasure to see you. Thanks for coming by.
6: My pleasure. Thanks, Steve.
1: Lebanese and Israeli diplomats are due to meet in Washington today for another round of talks over what many Lebanese say is a ceasefire in name only. Lebanon's health ministry says 22 people, including 8 children, were killed in Israeli attacks Wednesday. NPR's Jane Arif has more from Beirut.
7: This was the funeral Wednesday in the coastal southern Lebanese town of Saida for 2 medics. The men, the latest in 108 first responders dead, were killed by an Israeli airstrike as they rushed to rescue wounded from an attack moments before. Israel says it strikes only Hezbollah targets, but the aid group Save the Children says on average, 4 children have been killed or wounded every day in Israeli strikes since the ceasefire on April 17. This is Lebanese surgeon Ghassan Abu Sitta, who treats some of the wounded.
8: Children are less likely to be able to get out of danger.
7: Attacks Wednesday included drone strikes on main highways south of Beirut. Lebanon says they killed 12 people, including a woman and her 2 children. Israel did not respond to NPR queries on the target of those strikes. Hezbollah, which is backed by Iran, has fired low-tech drones at the Israeli military. Israeli casualties have included a command sergeant major. Israel has responded by erecting nets. Lebanon has agreed to disarm Hezbollah. But in the meantime, Israel has invaded southern Lebanon and is bulldozing entire villages. On Thursday, as negotiators prepared for the U.S.-brokered talks, Israeli drones buzzed over Beirut, and Israel issued warnings to more villages that it planned to attack. Jane Arif, NPR News, Beirut.

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3: A big problem on the South 15, a crash at Via Rancho. They've issued a SIG alert for this now. The carpool lanes are blocked with a couple of cars. Medics are there as well, and they're not able to move the car, so it will be at least 30 minutes to get that clear. It is crawling from Deer Springs. Once you get past that crash at Via Rancho, then it will pick up for you. 52 West, a little slow as you get on the summit. It's the 125 to the top. There's a stall on the west side of the Coronado Bridge before the old toll plaza in the right lane, so little backup as you head to Coronado. 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
4: Good morning, Scott Bass with your surf report. Gray skies, blue skies attempting to peek through the perforated cloud cover. We have weak swell, which moves through the water like a half-remembered thought. There is some long-period 17-second energy, which is showing up at the south-facing beaches. The surf size for most of us, 2 to 3 feet. Let's call it knee to waist high. But again, best and biggest at those south-facing spots, up to chest high on the sets. And the tide is high right about now, 8:30. It's a 4.0. The water estimated 64 degrees. Midday west breezes strengthen. 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
7: And I'm Michelle Martin. Good morning. Frida Kahlo and Diego Rivera's evocative paintings and turbulent relationship inspired books, movies, plays, and now an opera. It opens at New York's Metropolitan Opera tonight. Reporter Jeff London caught up with the opera's creators at a companion exhibit at the Museum of Modern Art.
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9: It's so good to see you.
10: It's the morning after composer Gabriela Lena Frank won the Pulitzer Prize, which puts her in a pretty exclusive club with her librettist, Nilo Cruz. We meet between rehearsals for their opera, El Último Sueño de Frida y Diego. The English translation of the opera's title, Frida and Diego, The Last Dream, lends its name to MoMA's new show, which runs through September. Curator Beverly Adams leads the tour.
11: In the 1930s, he was the one. He was the man. He was the second person to have a retrospective at MoMA.
10: But more than seven decades after her death, it's Kahlo who's evolved into an international pop culture phenomenon. As the trio walks through the exhibition designed by John Bowser, who also did the opera's sets and costumes, Frank lingers in front of a striking self-portrait by Kahlo. Her head is superimposed on the body of a deer that's shot through with arrows.
12: If I had to pick one Frida Kahlo painting that I would look at for the rest of my life, it was always going to be this one. I remember seeing this as a little girl. I was just kind of haunted by it.
10: So the seeds were planted early for Frank to translate what she saw into music. She reached out to Cruz nearly 20 years ago.
13: When Gabriela approached me about the project, I immediately said to her, I'm not interested in writing a biopic on Frida and Diego.
10: That's because it's been done over and over. But when they met, Frank played some music inspired by the Mexican Day of the Dead.
13: It immediately inspired me. I said, this is the entry into their world. How about if Frida is dead, but Diego is dying and he wants her to come back for the Day of the Dead? And immediately, we both looked at each other. We were...
12: That's it. That's the framework in our very first meeting.

0: Spanish baritone Carlos Alvarez plays Diego Rivera. He says the reunion with Frida is, to say the least, bittersweet.
1: They get together, they separate, they cannot touch each other. That's the only rule, not breakable. Death needs to have a distance with life. And then only when they touch each other is when Diego dies.
0: In a beautiful moment at the end of the opera, Frida and Diego stand center stage. Blossoms fall from above, and the chorus sings that their art is eternal.
2: This is the last dream of Frida and Diego.
0: Again, librettist Nilo Cruz.
2: And then you wonder at the beginning, whose dream is it? Is it his dream? Is it her dream? Or are we all dreaming this dream when we come to see this opera?
0: Audiences can see El Último Sueño de Frida y Diego at the Met through June 5th. It will be available live in theaters across the U.S. and internationally in HD on Saturday, May 30th. For NPR News, I'm Jeff London in New York.
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6: Live from NPR News in Washington, I'm Windsor Johnston. President Trump and Chinese President Xi Jinping wrapped up their first round of talks in Beijing today. The ongoing war with Iran and stability in the Strait of Hormuz have emerged as major points of discussion. Susan Thornton is the former Assistant Secretary of State for East Asia and Pacific Affairs. She says both countries have a major economic interest in preventing further escalation in the region.
7: They said that the Strait of Hormuz must remain open. The two sides agreed on that, and that they agreed that Iran cannot have a nuclear weapon.
6: The talks are expected to continue tomorrow. Countries around the world are falling short on meeting key health targets. That's according to a new report from the World Health Organization. NPR's Jonathan Lambert reports that progress towards making people healthier is slowing and even reversing in many areas.
8: One of the biggest killers, malaria, has ticked up more than 8% since 2015. And one quarter of the global population has faced financial hardship because of health costs. Overall, officials say global goals of drastically eliminating the prevalence of many diseases by 2030 are now out of reach. They say the situation could get even worse as a result of the cuts the U.S. made to foreign aid last year, which aren't covered by this report.
6: That's NPR's Jonathan Lambert reporting. This is NPR News.
9: Live from KPBS in San Diego, I'm Corey Suzuki. A San Diego lawmaker says military action against Iran should stop without a declaration of war from Congress. Today, San Diego Democrat Sarah Jacobs introduced a war powers resolution in the House calling for an end to the war. Two prior resolutions failed, but Jacobs says it's important to keep the pressure on those who would continue to support the war.
10: Every single time we make Republicans take a vote on this really unpopular, illegal, reckless war, the harder that vote becomes for them, and the more likely chances that we get more of them to flip and we do eventually get it to pass.
9: Federal law prohibits the president from military actions longer than 60 days without approval.

0: from Congress. The Trump administration says that clock stopped with last month's ceasefire. Jacobs expects the House to vote on the latest resolution early next month. The San Diego Air Pollution Control District will decide today whether to develop new regulations on pollution tied to diesel trucks and shipping warehouses. The type of regulations called an indirect source rule. It works by focusing on specific facilities instead of the trucks themselves, which have more protections under federal law. Environmental justice groups say this type of rule is having a measurable effect in the counties of LA and San Bernardino, reducing nitrogen oxides and diesel particulate matter. The district is scheduled to meet this afternoon at 3 p.m. The union representing thousands of service and hospital workers in the UC system has reached a tentative deal avoiding a potential strike at the last minute. The strike could have disrupted hospitals and food services across the UC system, including at UCSD Medical Center. The union says they won raises and more affordable health care rates. 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
1: A SIG alert has been issued for southbound 15, an injury crash at Via Rancho. The carpool lanes are blocked. It's just crawling from Deer Springs. Once you're past that crash, then it picks up. And of course, this is affecting East 78 trying to get onto the South 15. South 5, pretty decent in our North County. North 5 is improving out of our South Bay. They just cleared a stall on the west side of the Coronado Bridge before the old toll plaza. A little bit of leftover slowing behind it. 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
3: 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I'm Steve Inskeep in Beijing.
4: And I'm Michelle Martin in Washington, D.C. Good morning. First, Nike, then the New York Times. The Trump administration says their hiring practices discriminate against white people. NPR's Andrea Hsu considers whether the NFL may be next.
5: What Nike, the New York Times, and the NFL have in common is that they've all had policies aimed at getting a diverse set of candidates for open jobs. In fact, many companies embrace what's known as diverse slate policies after the murder of George Floyd in 2020, as diversity, equity, and inclusion became a corporate catchphrase. But perhaps the most famous of such policies is the NFL's Rooney Rule. It was adopted in 2003 to address the persistently low numbers of black coaches in a league whose athletes are majority black.
6: What I was looking for is a solution that would be a unifying solution, which was to have an inclusive process as opposed to dictating outcomes.
5: That's civil rights attorney Cyrus Merry, one of the architects of the rule, speaking with NPR in 2022. He said fair competition was his guiding principle.
6: You should be able to look at who's the best by getting people in the process.
5: A broad range of people. Over the years, the Rooney Rule's effectiveness has been panned, but NFL teams are still required to interview at least two people of color or women for top jobs like head coach, and at least one person of color or a woman for other senior roles. Now, civil rights laws generally prohibit employers from taking race or sex into consideration when making employment decisions. But creating a slate of diverse candidates was widely considered legal. Not now. Andrea Lucas, who heads the Equal Employment Opportunity Commission, says even in the interview selection phase, you can't be weighing a candidate's race or sex.
7: All it has to do is motivate, in whole or in part, your decision-making, and you're into unlawful territory.
5: Back in 2024, the conservative group America First Legal sent the EEOC a request for an investigation into the Rooney Rule. The agency didn't respond to a question about what, if anything's happened with that. But meantime, Florida's Attorney General James Uthmeyer has raised objections of his own, posting a video to X in March.
8: Florida law is clear. Hiring decisions cannot be based on race. And the Rooney Rule mandates race-based interviews and incentivizes race-based decisions. That's discrimination.
5: NFL Commissioner Roger Goodell addressed the matter at a press conference days later. He noted the rule isn't a hiring mandate, but rather something that has helped teams find the best talent.
9: The Rooney Rule's been around a long time. We've evolved it. We've changed it. We'll continue to do that as circumstances warrant.
5: Pam Kukas, CEO of the consulting firm Working Ideal, advises companies and nonprofits on how to create fair and inclusive workplaces. She says it's important to remember why employers adopted diverse slate policies in the first place.
10: Often because there was a history of unequal access.
5: Especially to leadership roles for people of color and women. Kukas says diverse slates can help employers identify barriers keeping people out of those jobs. If an employer ends up with only white male candidates in the final rounds of interviews, maybe it's because they're not recruiting broadly, or because there's a requirement in the job posting that's not actually needed for the job.
10: Or just because we assume that somebody who went to a particular school or had a particular prior job is per se going to be better than somebody else who has a different background.
5: In its lawsuit against the New York Times, the EEOC alleges something else, that the company excluded a white man from a final round of interviews for a deputy editor job because his race or sex didn't match what they were looking for. In a statement, the Times called the allegations politically motivated and said it hired the most qualified candidate, adding, quote, "She is an excellent editor." Andrea Hsu, NPR News.
3: We're in China for a presidential summit, but we're not missing the chance to look around China itself. And we found a story that says something about China's health. This is a hard-smoking nation. You see men with cigarettes everywhere. This spring, a woman confronted a man smoking at a bus stop in the city of Shenzhen. Police intervened, and the incident spread on social media. The woman in that incident did not talk with us, but we learned that other women in Shenzhen regularly confront smokers in crowded areas. And we asked two of them to meet us at Starbucks.
11: Hi,
12: Stu.
11: Hi, nice to meet you.
12: Hi,
11: you saw my picture. That's great. Okay, that's good.
12: Yeah, to ensure that you are real NPR reporters.
3: Lula Wong describes herself as an extrovert and her friend Hilda Wong as an introvert.
11: You're more of a silent person. But it seems to me you were not silent.
12: That's great.
11: On social media.
3: Hilda has been scolding smokers and posting video of the encounters. People in China smoke far more than in the U.S. One study finds close to half of Chinese men are smokers. Very few women are, and it may not be coincidence that the people complaining are women.
12: I have some video on my account I can show you.
3: Hilda played a widely shared clip of herself lecturing a man who has a cigarette in hand. He says she has no right to put him on video. She tells the man he's an embarrassment and he walks away. Hilda, the introvert, says she gets so upset about smoking, her personality has changed. Her friend Lulo says she has asked this question of men.
12: Is your cigarette a good thing for you to suck?
3: The recent smoking incident that involved Shenzhen police was even more dramatic. A woman confronted a smoker at a bus stop. He didn't put it out. She poured juice on his cigarette. He threw the empty cup at her. Police took both into custody. In social media posts later taken down, the woman claimed the police strip-searched her. The state-owned China Daily said a female officer gave her, quote, a safety check in accordance with regulations. China Daily adds the man was breaking Shenzhen's rules for bus stops. He was fined, and the issue was resolved. The two Shenzhen women we met say the larger issue is not resolved.
12: I hate bros. Sorry.
11: What is a bro to you?
12: Lower IQ and less civilized, don't respect others.
11: Is that all men or just some of them?
12: Yes, I'm sorry, but yes.
11: It's all.
3: Lulo suggested she didn't mean this literally, saying humor is the art of being offensive. But it was clear we needed a response from men, so we approached every smoker we found up and down the block.
11: Okay, thank you.
13: Sit down, sit down.
3: Okay. Sit down, said Tan Tiaxian, who was sitting on a bench where he kept offering me a cigarette.
11: Thanks for offering, but no, I don't smoke.
3: He works in a kitchen when he's not smoking.
12: I love smoking.
3: He's been doing it since his time as an army pilot 40 years ago.
11: Have you ever had any health effects?
12: It's refreshing.
3: He adds that he has a cough, but he's fine. He says men traditionally had the pleasure of smoking because men were in charge. But when I told him about the women confronting men on social media, he surprised me.
13: It's good. Not smoking is good for your health.
3: Of the five male smokers on that block who agreed to talk with us, not one seemed upset by the activists. Though some men have seemed upset when scolded on video, men on this block said they wouldn't mind a lecture if it helped them get over their addiction. This is NPR News.
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1: A SIG alert continues for southbound 15 at Via Rancho Parkway. One of the carpool lanes blocked, this injury crash. They're having trouble getting the cars out of lanes, so they're in the process of that. The backup almost from Deer Springs. Once you're past Lake Hodges, and as soon as they open up those lanes, it'll ease up. South 5, you've got some slowing La Costa Leucadia. And North 5 actually improving out of our South Bay, a little slow in National City. 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
4: And I'm Michelle Martin. The finals of the Eurovision Song Contest air this weekend. Pop acts from 35 countries are competing. Eurovision launched 70 years ago to foster European unity after World War II. Esme Nicholson reports on a boycott this year over Israel's continued inclusion.
16: As a man I met in a bar the other night told me, never underestimate the power of Eurovision. The high camp music extravaganza that last year drew 166 million viewers worldwide. After all, pop doyenne Celine Dion launched her career on its stage back in 1988, donning a shoulder-padded blazer and ra-ra skirt combo that screamed power ballad as loudly as she could. And brace yourselves, without Eurovision, there'd be no ABBA. Who, of course, shot to global fame after winning with Waterloo in 1974. But the contest is about so much more than the music.
17: Cha Cha Cha was an amazing song, and also the Croatian song, which was robbed.
16: The ostentatious costumes, the melodramatic choreography, the lighting, they are all hallmarks of the performative histrionics and spectacle that is Eurovision.
17: The kitsch, the glamour, also the campiness of it, the oddness of it. It's a very bizarre phenomenon.
16: That's Nikolai Todorov, the man I met in the bar where people are gathering to watch the contest's semi-final. Todorov has been watching Eurovision since before the end of communism in his native Bulgaria.
17: It's always trying not to be political, but of course politics always comes into it.
16: This year, politics is center stage as five countries boycott the contest because Israel is allowed to compete despite its war in Gaza, which it launched following the Hamas attacks of October 2023. They accuse the organizers, the European Broadcasting Union, of double standards, seeing as it banned Russia in 2022 following the full-scale invasion of Ukraine. Among those boycotting it are Ireland, the Netherlands, and Spain.
18: They cancelled the pre-party in Madrid this year, which is one of the biggest ones in Europe.
16: Barbara Barrero-Leon is a lecturer at the University of Aberdeen who dedicates her academic research to Eurovision.
18: A lot of people I know who are from Spain and are Eurovision fans, they are also boycotting Eurovision this year.
16: Pereira León explains that Israel has taken part in Eurovision since 1973 because the European Broadcasting Union map is bigger than the geopolitical map of Europe. It reflects the regions served by telecommunications cables more than a century ago. Australia's inclusion, she says, has more to do with enthusiasm than anything else, adding that the contest was always about cultural diplomacy.
18: It's a tool for cultural memory and preservation of national heritage.
16: Eurovision is run by the region's public broadcasters. Barrero León says that when they launched the contest in 1956, it was to showcase the latest in live television technology. But as these public broadcasters, which strive to be impartial, come increasingly under attack from far-right populists from across the continent, the very event is becoming more political. Back in the bar, fans are not worried about politics as they kick back, order another cocktail, and enjoy the song and dance. For NPR News, I'm Esme Nicholson in Berlin.
4: 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I'm Michelle Martin.
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0: Live from KPBS, this is Morning Edition. I'm Corey Suzuki. Yesterday, the city of La Mesa became the latest in San Diego County to approve a new ordinance on electric bikes. KPBS East County reporter Elaine Alfaro says the ordinance prohibits kids under 12 from riding standard e-bikes.
19: The city council passed the ordinance with a 4-1 vote. Councilmember Laura Lothian cast the dissenting vote.
20: I feel like we need to let parents make decisions for their children. Again, the problem is the teenagers, and it's not the 8, 9, and 10-year-olds with their parents.
19: But Councilmember Genevieve Suzuki affirmed this ordinance is necessary and allowed under a state law targeting San Diego County.
21: It simply establishes what California law has long recognized, that some vehicles require a minimum level of physical size, cognitive development, and judgment that children under 12 have not yet reliably reached.
19: The law, passed in 2024, allows cities to prohibit kids under 12 from operating standard e-bikes that can go as fast as 20 miles per hour. In addition to passing the ordinance, council members also directed staff to explore options for more bike lanes near schools and bike safety workshops. Elaine Alfaro, KPBS News.
0: A new report says rents in San Diego are continuing to fall. In April, the real estate website Zumper found that San Diego ranked 12th among the most expensive cities in the country for renters. That's down from its more recent place higher in the top 10. The San Diego Union-Tribune reports Zumper analysts say rents are coming down largely because of increased apartment construction. The report found median rent in San Diego was around $2,200 a month for a one-bedroom, down 2.2%. The report only looked at the city of San Diego, did not include the rest of the county. Zumper says the most expensive cities last month were New York, San Francisco, and Boston. 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Thank you for being with us this morning.
1: Southbound 15 Via Rancho crash has at long last been cleared out of lanes, but you are still dealing with a big backup almost from Deer Springs Road. Now past Lake Hodges, it picks up, and eastbound 78 is really feeling this. It's heavy through San Marcos trying to get onto the southbound 15. Southbound 5, pretty decent in our North County. A little slow, La Costa, Leucadia. North 5 looking a lot better out of our South Bay. 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
4: And I'm Michelle Martin. Prosecutors in South Carolina are working to retry former lawyer Alec Murdoch. The state Supreme Court overturned the former lawyer's convictions for murdering his wife and son. It ruled Wednesday that he did not get a fair trial. South Carolina Public Radio's Victoria Hansen covered that six-week-long trial, and she's with us now to tell us this latest chapter. Victoria, good morning.
2: Good morning.
4: So first, what was the court's reasoning?
2: Well, it comes down to two words, jury tampering. The five justices all agreed that former Colleton County Clerk of Court Becky Hill tried to influence jurors to reach that guilty verdict. They say she wanted to push sales of a book she was writing about the trial. Clerks, by the way, they help manage jurors during a trial. Now, the justices said in their ruling Wednesday, Hill made egregious comments to jurors that attacked Murdoch's credibility. Among those comments, Hill told jurors to watch Murdoch's body language as he testified, calling it an epic day. Prosecutors have argued Hill's comments were innocuous and not meant to persuade. Here's Attorney General Alan Wilson.
6: We believe that it was harmless error, and so obviously when the court came to a different conclusion, it was obviously disappointing to me personally.
2: But the justices called Hill's comments, quote, shocking jury interference.
4: So what's next for the prosecution?
2: Well, Attorney General Wilson says they could ask the justices to reconsider their decision or appeal to the U.S. Supreme Court. But right now, they plan to retry the 57-year-old as soon as possible, perhaps within the year. What's more, Wilson wants to hold that new trial in the same rural community. The clerk of court, by the way, who caused the mistrial, she no longer works there. Now, the Attorney General won't disclose if there will be a new strategy for the case, but the justices did say in their ruling Wednesday, much of the evidence about Murdoch's alleged financial crimes should not have been allowed in his murder trial. He was accused of stealing millions from former clients and his own law firm. Here's lead prosecutor Creighton Waters.
7: We had a viable reason for putting in this evidence, and so we did so. Ultimately, the court, as the AG said, ruled on Becky Hill, and then they said, while we're at it, hey, this is permissible evidence, but let's put some guardrails in place.
2: As for those guardrails, the justices said any evidence that is not necessary and is prejudicial will not be allowed in the new trial. In a statement released shortly after the ruling Wednesday, Murdoch's defense team said they expect this retrial to look a lot different because you may recall the initial jury heard roughly 12 hours of testimony just about his alleged financial crimes.
4: And what about Murdoch himself? What's next for him?
2: Well, the head of a once powerful and wealthy legal family will remain in state prison where he has been since March of 2023. He was sentenced to decades behind bars after pleading guilty to both state and federal financial crimes. But still, this is very much a win for Murdoch. He has adamantly denied murdering his wife, Maggie, and his son, Paul. As for the new trial, it will likely get just as much attention as the first one, if not even more. There are already numerous books, a movie, podcasts, and documentaries, and now a new chapter in Murdoch's story.
4: Victoria Hansen with South Carolina Public Radio. Victoria, you're going to be busy. Thanks so much for talking to us.
2: Thank you.
4: We're going to get some legal analysis now with Elliot Williams, who also plays that role on CNN. He's a former federal prosecutor. Elliot, good morning to you.
8: Morning, Michelle.
4: So how common is it for a state Supreme Court to throw out a high-profile murder conviction like this?
8: It's not common to throw out a high-profile murder or any murder conviction only because appeals courts tend to defer what happened down below. Now, Michelle, there are really two surefire ways to ensure that a case gets thrown out. As Victoria had said, number one, tampering with a jury. And number two, as this court hinted at, prejudicing the defendant by putting in too much evidence about his past crime. So there were really two tripwires here that the court found.
4: And what does it say to you that this was a unanimous decision?
8: Oh, it's striking here. I mean, you know, something that the court did touch on was Becky Hill, this court clerk's position in the court. She's an authority figure, and any comment she made, even ones that weren't heard by most of the jurors, they regarded as particularly troubling. So there's a presumption that the trial has been undermined or prejudiced when there is a comments like this or statements made to juries. So in general, courts just don't like when juries are messed with, and that's really what happened here. So it is striking.
4: How challenging do you think it will be to get an impartial jury for a new trial?
8: It'll be tough, given that this is one of the smallest counties in South Carolina. Everybody, certainly the fact that you and I are talking about this on national public radio, is itself indicative of how much this case has penetrated the public consciousness, right? And they have to draw that jury from that local pool. Now, look, they can just try to find a bigger pool and get more people.
4: Hey, let me just stop you here. Who says they have to? I mean, why couldn't they move the venue? Why does it have to come from that same community?
8: Oh, they could move the venue. The presumption is that someone is tried by a jury of their peers in the jurisdiction in which the trial happened. That's really out of the United States Constitution. Now, if that's not possible, they certainly can move it, but the first place they're going to look is in that community. I would think the defense would actually petition to get it moved to somewhere else just for that reason. But again, it's a small community, and everybody, as Victoria talked about, this was a prominent member of the community. The law firm was very important in the community, and a lot of people are going to know the judge, jury, defendant, all else. So it'll be tricky.
4: But you know what? This actually raises another question for me. Yes, this is a very high-profile individual. His defense team is also very well-known. Everybody knows everybody. If that's the kind of conduct that this clerk was exhibiting with a jury, it does make me wonder about whether similar conduct was seen in cases that weren't so high-profile. And is anybody going to look into that?
8: The problem is that you have to have evidence of it, or you have to have some, it has to have been established in some way, and it's hard to find. I would note that the misconduct here by Becky Hill wasn't even discovered until, I believe, a year after the trial had even happened in the first place. It's just hard to find instances in which an individual says under their breath to jurors as they're walking in, watch his body language, don't be fooled by him, and so on. And so it can be very, very tricky, but I don't doubt that certainly there are improprieties in cases all across the country. You just have to find them.
4: Before we let you go, state records show the first trial cost taxpayers nearly $500,000. Is cost an issue here or a factor in deciding whether to retry something?
8: I don't think cost will be a factor here, but trials cost a lot of money, and I would assume the next one will as well.
4: That is former U.S. Deputy Assistant Attorney General Elliot Williams. He's also a legal analyst for CNN. Elliot, thank you.
8: Thanks a lot, Michelle. Take care.

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5: Former poet laureate Joy Harjo has a new album that's like jazz and poetry shaking hands. The poet, musician, activist, and member of the Muskogee Nation has just released Insomnia and Seven Steps to Grace. This is the title track.
6: Her father.

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4: There is slowing at Oceanside on the southbound 5. A lane is closed there between the 76 and the 78. The north 163 off-ramp to Washington closed until 5. The Washington on-ramp to the north 163 also closed until 5. Hour 20, the way to San Ysidro, 2 hours Otay Mesa and downtown Calexico. 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
5: It's time for KPBS Midday Edition. On today's show, the arts and culture scene in San Diego. We'll talk about the San Diego tourists never see. I'm Andrew Bracken, in for Jade Heinemann, with conversations that keep you informed, inspired, and make you think. We speak with the authors of a book on the resistance and activism in San Diego's past. Then we revisit a conversation with the author of a book on his family history and search for belonging, plus what to look forward to in the arts this weekend. That's ahead on Midday Edition.

0: Live from NPR News in Washington, I'm Windsor Johnston. President Trump and Chinese leader Xi Jinping are preparing to hold their second day of meetings on Friday. NPR's Emily Fang reports they wrapped up a tour of historic sites in Beijing earlier today and talked about controversial issues, including the island of Taiwan.
1: For China, Xi Jinping said Taiwan is, quote, the most important issue and warned the U.S. to, quote, exercise caution on Taiwan, saying it could jeopardize ties entirely. China hopes to control the Democratic Island one day, and Trump has said he wants to discuss a delayed U.S. weapons package to Taiwan that is stalled with China. Despite concerns Beijing might push the U.S. to scale back its support of Taiwan, Secretary of State Marco Rubio said the U.S. has not changed its position. And on the final day of this visit, Trump and Xi will meet again at a compound in Beijing where some of China's top leadership live for further talks on trade, the war in Iran, and potential investment in both countries. Emily Fang, NPR News.
0: The office of Israeli Prime Minister Benjamin Netanyahu says he traveled to the United Arab Emirates during the war with Iran. It's the first publicly confirmed visit by the prime minister to the UAE. But as NPR's Aya Batraoui reports, the UAE denies it.
2: Netanyahu's office says he secretly visited the United Arab Emirates during the U.S.-Israeli war with Iran, resulting in a historic breakthrough in relations. But within hours, the UAE issued its own statement, denying a visit ever took place. It said its relations with Israel are not based on unofficial arrangements. The UAE used U.S. and Israeli defense systems to counter Iranian attacks in the war. The quick rebuttal of the visit highlights how sensitive it is for an Arab state to host Netanyahu, who's wanted by the International Criminal Court for war crimes in Gaza, allegations he denies. Aya Batraoui, NPR News, Dubai.
0: The Department of Education has announced it will send states millions of dollars to help fund a federal program for educating students served by the Individuals with Disabilities Education Act. NPR's Janaki Mehta reports it's a historically underfunded program.
3: Secretary Linda McMahon announced her agency will send $144 million to states this year for two IDEA programs. A department spokesperson did not specify where the funds came from, but said that by October 1st, most of the money would go to programs for students ages 3 to 21. The remaining $20.5 million to early intervention services for infants and toddlers. The federal government has never met its promise of fully funding the program, which helps students with disabilities get a quality public education with the services they need to succeed.
0: That's NPR's Janaki Mehta reporting. On Wall Street, the Dow was up 388 points. This is NPR News.
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5: Live from KPBS in San Diego, I'm Corey Suzuki. California Attorney General Rob Bonta says he's disappointed but not surprised by a recent U.S. Supreme Court ruling that he says weakens the Voting Rights Act. Last month's decision in Louisiana versus Calais narrows the law's protections against racial discrimination in redistricting. Bonta spoke about the ruling at a press conference yesterday.
6: Essentially, guts, not officially strikes down, but puts on life support Section 2 of the Voting Rights Act, which provided for when a racial minority voters were having their vote and their voice diluted, a remedy could be sought where there would be a majority-minority district.
5: Bonta says Congress should act to clarify the law. He also addressed California Republicans who say the ruling could affect ongoing challenges to Proposition 50. The measure redrew the state's congressional districts last year. Bonta says six previous challenges to the proposition have all failed, including one rejected by the U.S. Supreme Court. He says he's confident the state can continue to defend it. Flights at San Diego International Airport were temporarily delayed this morning after the Federal Aviation Administration issued a ground stop. The halt began at approximately 7:50 a.m. While initially scheduled to last until 9:15, officials cleared operations to resume about 45 minutes earlier than anticipated. That's according to the FAA. The ground stop reportedly affected flights bound to San Diego from across the West, including from Los Angeles, Oakland, Salt Lake City, Denver, and possibly Albuquerque, New Mexico. 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Midday is next.
7: Welcome in, San Diego. It's Andrew Bracken in for Jade Heinemann. On today's show, a book on the San Diego tourists never see, plus a preview of this weekend's arts events. This is KPBS Midday Edition, connecting our communities through conversation. Many tourists know San Diego as America's finest city. But what happens when you look past the city's sunny surface? What side of San Diego will you discover? The book Under the Perfect Sun, The San Diego Tourists Never See, offered up another side of San Diego history, one rooted in resistance and activism. That was back in 2005. Now, 20 years later, it's been updated with new interviews and new stories reflecting the ways the city itself has changed. I'm joined now by two of the book's authors, Kelly Mayhew and Jim Miller. They're both professors at San Diego City College and labor activists here in San Diego. Kelly, Jim, welcome.
8: Thank you.
9: Thanks for having us.
7: So thanks for being here. You dedicated Under the Perfect Sun to one of the original authors, Mike Davis, who passed away in 2022. Before we dive into the details of the book, I'm wondering if you can talk a little bit about his legacy and how you wanted to commemorate it with this edition. Jim, I'll start with you.
9: Well, I think, you know, Mike is probably one of the most prominent, you know, left intellectual figures, not just left intellectual figures, but intellectual figures of our time, a great urbanist. You know, he's most well known for his, you know, seminal book on Los Angeles, City of Quartz. And it was an incredible honor for us to be able to do a similar kind of project on San Diego. You know, and I think that by keeping the activist history of this place alive, you know, is perhaps the best way we could honor Mike.
7: Kelly, kind of adding on to what Jim said there, I mean, I think looking at Mike Davis's work, mm-hmm. he also has kind of been somewhat prophetic. I think a lot of people brought up his book on, you know, The Ecology of Fear, you know, as these wildfires have been sweeping up in California. Tell us more about, how you've been looking to commemorate him with this edition.
8: Well, I think one of the most important things about Mike, and something that we really got out of our friendship, our relationship with him, was his searing honesty about how things actually are. He never BS'd anything. Actually, you know, people would get angry about that. And in fact, we were accused of being muckrakers when the book originally came out. The hardcover came out in 2003. And that was in part because Mike always spoke truth to power. And so our friendship with him, our collaboration with him, grew out of that fearlessness that actually all of us felt about living in this place where there's a certain kind of packaging that goes on to make it a tourist mecca. And the actual lives of the people who, like, we teach at City College, which is right downtown, the folks in our community, we live in Golden Hill, are never represented in the ways that San Diego is kind of marketed across the country.
7: So, you know, like we mentioned, the original version of Under the Perfect Sun came out over 20 years ago now. Jim, what was, you know, the narrative being told about San Diego back then?
9: Well, I think back then and at present, San Diego has always been a city that's allergic to its own grit, right? It's a place that's fallen in love with its own marketing, you know, going back to the days of America's finest city, where that was born out of San Diego losing the Republican National Convention, something that most people don't, you know, remember, you know, all the way through the fact that this is a place that relentlessly markets itself as a kind of a sunny paradise by the sea, where the place where happy happens, you know. And unlike places like Los Angeles or New York or Chicago, even that are comfortable with the noir side of the city and their history, you know, San Diego has always had the impulse to kind of sweep that underneath the rug as much as possible.
7: Yeah, Kelly, I mean, talk more about that and why you both wanted to, you know, write this kind of book about San Diego's history.
8: Well, you know, we both ended up living here, spending most of our lives here, our adult lives here. And the thing that has always struck me about the kind of marketing, I grew up, actually both of us grew up in Los Angeles. And when I grew up, my orientation was towards Northern California, towards San Francisco. And even though my cousins and my aunt and uncle live down here in San Diego, I always kind of shrugged it off like it was Shamu. and so when I landed here and I met Jim, what struck me about the city is how incredibly rich and diverse and interesting it is, and that story was a story that was equally powerful to the stories to our sister cities to the north. And I'm not somebody who hates on LA. I love Los Angeles. San Diego is definitely a different flavor, but it has a lot of the same complexities. And of course, those complexities are often born out of poverty. They are born out of segregation. They are born out of racial discrimination. They're born out of all the issues facing the other cities. What fascinates me about this place are the choices that city leaders made historically to deliberately cut out industry, stuff like that, focus on the military, focus on tourism, that has given San Diego its own, way of being in California.
7: Yeah. Jim, you mentioned this grit that we associate maybe more with other cities. But, you know, as a labor historian, I don't know, how would you encapsulate labor history here in San Diego? What makes it unique in our city?
9: Well, I think, you know, probably the one early event in the history of the city, maybe one of the most important events in the history of the city, is the San Diego Free Speech Fight. And, you know, most people don't know that down near 5th and E downtown, you know, San Diego was home to the most brutal free speech fight in the United States. And this was during the kind of era of the first Red Scare around 1912, you know, when San Diego banned free speech down at the corner of 5th and E. It was a place called Heller's Corner. And, you know, this ordinance was set about to stop the IWW, the Industrial Workers of the World, from standing on soapboxes, which they used to organize. So in their minds, it really wasn't a free speech gesture that they were making. They were trying to say, hey, fellow workers and friends, come join the one big union. Why does Spreckles have everything and you've got nothing, right? But San Diego was so horrified by the specter of a radicalized, militant, multi-ethnic working class that the repression was profound. So, you know, briefly put, the Wobblies were first jailed. They resisted, peacefully resisted, you know, their imprisonment by, you know, singing until they drove the jailers nuts, you know, doing something called building the battleship, where they all joined arms and jumped up and down and created a racket, you know. And when they couldn't have their spirits crushed in jail, then they were victim to vigilantes, right, where they were taken up north around Penasquitos, some of them beaten horribly, forced to run the gauntlet. They were people killed. And this was such a brutal kind of repression of this free speech fight that many people who weren't sympathetic with them joined in, like other AFL unionists who didn't like the IWW, people who believed in religious freedom and said, hey, if they can do this to these people, they can do it to anyone. And it really became a kind of national cause, you know. So that's, I think, a kind of history that's really both horrible but inspiring. Right. You know, and you think about this with what's going on today with, you know, at the national level, we have national security memorandums which are characterizing whole swaths of speech as un-American. Right. You know, and opening up whole swaths of the population to be victims of repression. Right. I think that a history like this, and in fact, the history of San Diego's free speech fight, are some of the first things in the archives of the national ACLU. Right. So this is something that's both a horror. Horrifying history. People were murdered. People were tortured, tarred and feathered during this president. Press freedom was interfered with, you know, and shut down in some cases, you know. But it was also a history of historic and really heroic resistance to the attempts to squash free speech. And I think that the lesson that this holds, not just for our city, but really for everybody, every American, is that our free speech rights, our public assembly rights, are only as good as we make them at each moment in history.
7: So, Kelly, I mean, one thing that surprised me about that is, you know, just that's a... it's a long history. And I think a lot of times people, in San Diego, we may not realize it is a fairly young city. Again, comparing it to some of the other cities, New York City, stuff like that. But it does have a pretty rich history, as Jim just kind of alluded to. Talk more about that and kind of how it's been changing in the ensuing years, even since when you published your first edition, 20 years now.
8: Yeah. So my part of the book, of all the iterations of the book, is to interview folks. So I interviewed labor activists and political activists, social justice folks, environmentalists, people living their regular lives. And then in the recent edition, we have some quotes and then a much larger section of interviews in a companion book we put out called Beyond the Theme Park, which is the more complete interviews that we are union funded to give away to folks so that we would have this kind of living history. So I've become an oral historian, and I think one of the things that really stands out to me when we're talking about history, and I was noting this the other day, is that we have now in San Diego, a lot of our top, most powerful labor positions are held by women, and largely women of color. So Lorena Gonzalez was the secretary treasurer of the San Diego Imperial County's Labor Council. She's now the head of the California Labor Fed. Bridget Browning is now president of the San Diego Imperial County's Labor Council. Carol Kim is head of the building trades. We have women leaders. Crystal Irving is head of SEIU 221, a super powerful union in the city. And there are more. And so the transformation of San Diego has come not only in terms of class and race, but also giving voice to those who have been voiceless in the past. Jim talked about the free speech fight. You fast forward and you look at again this kind of theme of speaking truth to power and having a presence and being known and being able to exert a certain amount of influence in the city in ways that were not possible in the past when it was such a Republican-ruled, such a right-wing city where the centers of power and economics were wrapped up in a few entities and a few powerful people. To be able to take that on over the last, especially 20 years, from the 2005 edition to now our 2026 edition of Under the Perfect Sun, that has been a really remarkable transformation to chart in the book.
7: Yeah, absolutely. Looking at San Diego 20 years from now, thinking of even like the mayor's races and everything, I mean, it's transformed quite a bit. You look at the city council and Democratic-led, obviously. So, earlier, Kelly, you mentioned, the initial response to the book, I think you used the term, muckrakers. Tell us more about that experience and what the reaction was at that time in 2005.
8: So the Union Tribune at the time had the person who reviewed the book was a professor actually at San Diego State, and she took great umbrage at the fact that we didn't write a hagiography of San Diego, that we wrote an overtly progressive book that focused on the voiceless in the city and took Mike's section is a history of power and how power grew and got entrenched. So it wasn't fluffy, it wasn't booster history. Pretty much that's all there was. And we were accused of being not just muckrakers, but of really kind of pooping on people's San Diego parties in a way. And so, what the reviewer said is she assailed us for seeing repression everywhere and predicting that the city's contradictions will soon burst its civic bubble, while failing to represent the livable city with all its faults that most San Diegans recognize. Wow. And in my view, when we read that, I was thinking that it was that she was speaking from a really white and privileged perspective, right? So maybe from your spot in La Jolla or wherever, you could talk about San Diego in that kind of picture postcard way. But where we were at, with both the people we teach, the people we live around, the city that we inhabit, people were living vastly different lives than that whole kind of postcard image conveys.
7: Yeah, Jim, do you have any memory? Just rehearing those words, what comes to mind?
9: Yeah, well, I think it was interesting, you know, to see that, you know, and I think really it is this kind of discrepancy of two San Diegos, right? Mm-hmm. You know, that for some folks, you know, this really is, you know, a kind of, you know, episode of, you know, I'll date myself, an episode of Baywatch, right? You know, fun in the sun and frolicking and then, you know, going to watch the sunset and having a fine dinner. And for other folks, they're asking, you know, shouldn't one job be enough? Right, you know, the people who are the workers in, you know, the tourist plantation, you know, are struggling to pay their rent. You know, they can't even dream of owning a house. You know, they live in a San Diego that is not part of this tourist representation. You know, and it's a struggle in a way that's really hard for folks in other parts of the same city to understand. You know, in some ways, you know, you could say that Shelltown and La Jolla might as well be different planets.
7: Yeah, yeah. Kelly, you know, one question you asked everyone in this book is San Diego better than it was 20 years ago? So I'm just wondering, you know, what did you hear and what was your takeaway from what people had to say?
8: Almost everyone said no. of kind of qualified, you know, it's not. And some people said that it was, you know, when you compare it to what it could be and what it should be, you think about the richness of being a border city of our immigrant folks who live here, how we could take care of people in our communities better. Housing was a big thing that kept coming up over and over and over again, something which is resonant with Jim and me. We've never owned a house, you know, is basically put our kid through college or own a house. So that also was something that spoke to us. The costs of living here, the transit systems that could serve us better, and just the ways that, you know, you look at what's happening with the city budget right now, the kind of austerity budget, and the cuts to social services, it's the people struggling the most who are going to pay the most and struggle even more. And so a lot of my interview subjects really hit on that, you know, maybe in terms of identity, it's a bit easier. You know, we've had these huge immigrants' rights marches. We've had a lot of progress made in the LGBTQIA+ communities in ways that hadn't happened in the past. But when you look at things from an economic perspective, it's still ridiculously hard to live here.
7: Jim, you know, kind of about a little under 2 minutes here, but I'm just wondering, earlier you mentioned just the moment in time we're in here. Like you're dealing, yeah, you know, you're telling the story of San Diego's history, but we're in a very pertinent moment of history right now. How do you reflect on that with this new edition?
9: Yeah, well, I think, you know, when we're looking about that last question is that, like, in some senses, there's been a huge amount of progress, right? You know, that we've got, as you mentioned, Democrats rule the city council. We have a Democratic mayor. And at the same time, you know, many of the same Democrats are like the dog that caught the car. They kind of got here and said, well, now what do we do? And now we have, you know, the same perpetual budget crisis. And a lot of that is through, I would say, a kind of failure of imagination of trying to think of other ways of raising revenue rather than, you know, regressive taxes, for example, right? You know, so I think that, you know, one of the things that local Democrats have gotten by and gotten elected by for many years by not being Carl DeMaio. right? And now we're at an era where that's just not good enough, right? And we need to think, we need to challenge our political and social imaginations and think about how can we not just live in a city that's democratic, but live in a city that's more just and more humane and provides more opportunities for all San Diegans.
7: I've been speaking with Kelly Mayhew and Jim Miller. They're both professors at San Diego City College, labor activists, and co-authors of the book Under the Perfect Sun. They'll be previewing the book at the Book Catapult on Thursday, May 21st. That's at 7 p.m., and we'll have a link on our website at kpbs.org. The book officially comes out May 26th, so we'll include more details. Kelly, Jim, thanks so much.
8: Thank you so much.
7: Still to come, we revisit a conversation about a graphic memoir that explores family history and belonging. KPBS Midday Edition's back after the break.

0: Live from KPBS in San Diego, I'm Corey Suzuki. In Ukraine, authorities say a massive Russian drone and missile attack has demolished an apartment building in Kyiv, killing nine and wounding dozens. It's the third straight day that Moscow has unleashed such a large-scale barrage. President Volodymyr Zelensky said Russia launched over 1,500 drones at Ukraine since Wednesday. The bombardment has affected multiple cities and strained Ukraine's air defenses. Damage to energy infrastructure has left many without power. In California, a former Democratic political consultant named Dana Williamson has pleaded guilty to conspiracy to commit bank and wire fraud, submitting a false tax return, and lying to federal investigators. The nonprofit news organization CalMatters reports Williamson had connections to both current California Governor Gavin Newsom and Javier Becerra, one of the frontrunners in the race to replace him. Becerra has faced questions over the scandal, although prosecutors consider him a victim in the case, and he has not been charged with any wrongdoing. As part of the case, Williamson agreed to pay Becerra over $200,000 in restitution. New forecasts are showing that it's more likely that this year's El Niño could be one of the strongest on record. The BBC reports parts of the Pacific Ocean have been warming rapidly, with data this week showing sea surface temperatures hotter than normal. Scientists are concerned about the consequences it could have on global weather patterns, including the likelihood of 2027 being the warmest year on record. 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
1: Rest of our Thursday looking nice with temperatures in the 70 to 75 degree range, except along the immediate coast, as we'll see temperatures in the mid upper 60s. Mid 90s will be found in the desert. Partly cloudy conditions expected around the area. Clouds and patchy fog developing tonight. We'll see temperatures upper 50s.

0: 90s will be found in the desert. And looking ahead to Sunday, keeping things dry, slightly cooler in the desert, though. Low 90s for you, 65 to 75 for daytime highs. As we make our way into the upcoming weekend, no mention of any rain in the forecast. Richard DeWedding at the Weather Channel.
1: Good afternoon. Scott Bass with your surf report. A west breeze kicks up some texture on the surface, crumbling the wave tops a bit, and the tide is low this afternoon. But expect improvement later on as the tide fills in, as does some long period south swell. Right now, the surf is 2 to 3 feet. Let's call it knee to waist high for the masses. There are some larger waves already showing up at south-facing spots. Low tide 1:50 p.m. is 0.9. Moves up quickly at sunset, and the water estimated 63 to 65. 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
11: Welcome back to KPBS Midday Edition. I'm Andrew Bracken, in for Jade Heinemann. We're now turning to another type of history, one's personal and family history. Tin Pham told his story in Family Style, Memories of an American from Vietnam. It's a graphic memoir that follows his journey as a Vietnamese immigrant boy searching for belonging in America. The book was the 2025 One Book, One San Diego Teen Selection. Jade Heinemann spoke to Pham in September about the book. Here's that interview.
12: This book really, it started with a conversation that you had with your mom back in 2020.
13: Yeah.
12: What was that like?
13: You know, it was really interesting because a lot of immigrant families, and whenever I do talks and I say this, a lot of Vietnamese immigrant people, if they're in the audience, they'll come up and tell me that it really relates to them. Because for us Vietnamese immigrants, a lot, our family always kept us from like trauma. They were always trying to protect their kids from anything that's bad. My parents has never told me anything like bad in our family, you know. And so my parents never told me the story, the full story of how we immigrated here from Vietnam. I mean, I would hear bits and pieces and stuff like that, but nothing, you know, fully detailed. And, you know, I'm 48, so I've been around. So I haven't heard anything. And I've always wanted to tell this story because, you know, like my friend Jin Yang, I once told my friend Jin Yang about kind of like how we came over to America. And my friend Jin Yang was basically like, you have to tell this story because it's the only thing interesting about you. And so I was like, well, I guess I got to tell it. But I never was able to do it. And I never really understood why until 2020, it was the pandemic. Basically, I went and visited my parents a lot because I was worried about them. And it was one of those things where you don't, you know, you don't get to see people a lot, so you can visit your family and you can just sit outside in the backyard or the front yard and eat pho and talk. And I quickly realized that we were running out of things to talk about. So I decided that I was going to finally ask my mom. And so I asked my mom, like, you know, the story. So she told me, but I wasn't really expecting –

0: how moved I would be. She told me this story. I think it maybe is my age. I'm starting to really think about things and life and stuff. And as she's telling me the story, I just felt so moved of the sacrifices and the hardships that my family went through just to give their kids a better life, you know. And I take my family, my parents for granted quite a bit. And when I heard this, I was just so like, I just felt so like appreciative of their everything. And I was just like, I can't believe I was just complaining about having to like refix their Wi-Fi. And here they're telling me this story, this harrowing story of like everything they did to get us to have a better life. And so I went home and I was like, okay, I have to tell this story now. And so I just started to write. And the weird thing was, even though I knew this my from a story from my mom, I didn't quite understand how to like approach the story until we had more of a conversation and my mom asked me what I remembered from my trip.
1: Well, let me ask you about that because, I mean, how does telling this story through a child's eyes resonate with teen readers? Why did you go that route with this?
0: When I started writing this, I didn't really have an age group in mind. I was just, writing my parents' story. And when she asked me what I remembered, I told her, I started telling her the things I remembered about our early days in America. And I realized quickly that all my memories were from food. Like I had all these memories, and every memory would start with, "Oh, I remember we ate this rice ball. I remember we had this thing." And that's when I realized that was like my approach to this project was I was going to be able to tell the story through memories of food. And I've already been kind of into like for a long time now, I've been drawing a lot of comics about food. I do a comic strip food review every week with my friend Luke here at KQED, which is the public radio station we have here in San Francisco. So I've been working with KQED to do this food strip for a long time. And so it just perfectly matched. It's like, yeah, I'm going to tell it through my memories of food. And so as soon as that happened, I was able to just like really concentrate on writing this book. And the book became more like our story rather than just my parents' story, you know?
1: Yeah, that's cool. And talk to me about, the graphic memoir format. I mean, what advantages does it allow you as a storyteller?
0: Oh, I mean, it's really great. This is my very first graphic memoir. And one of the greatest things about the graphic memoir is it allows like you remember your story, and if you don't remember your story, you have people that can reference it for you. The neat thing about everybody's life is like I for a little while I thought there had already been a couple of Vietnamese diaspora memoirs already and graphic novels, and they're really good. So for a while I thought, do we need another one? And what I have come to realize after writing this book and going around and talking to other people that have read this book, that yeah, we need all these stories because it's like I just didn't think that my life was anything that anyone wanted to read about. But in telling your story, it's amazing to see how many people can relate to your story. I have so many Vietnamese immigrants that you were either born here. There's a lot of second generation, third generation Vietnamese immigrant that tells me that their parents or their grandparents have the same story and how this is, that they re really relate to it. I have people that aren't even Vietnamese, just immigrants from the Philippines or and other countries that also relate to it. And then there's just people that just relate to it because of the food aspect or or like certain aspects of being an immigrant. So it was really neat to see how my story is a very similar to many people's story. But the difference is what makes each one of them so interesting. Like someone will tell me, oh, my parents went through the same thing, but their story is this, this, and this. And
1: Mm-hmm.
0: it just makes me like, oh, wow, that's so super interesting, you know?
1: And what a blessing it is that you were able to hear about your story from your mother,
0: Yes.
1: and have that story to pass down. That's amazing. You know, this idea of the American dream is a really present theme throughout your book. How do you define the American dream, and has that changed at all?
0: You know, the American dream changed all the time, you know, for us, for my parents and I. You know, when we used to think, you know, like as immigrants, you know, you want that house, that you want to be rich, you want to you want your kids to be doctors and lawyers and engineers and stuff like that. And of course that changes. Like not all of that is easy. Not all of that is, you find out is actually what you want, you know. My parents were basically, they came with one thing, is that they were going to work hard so their kids can have a better life, you know. And I think they quickly realized that, you know, they can work as hard as you want, but and they can provide for their kids, but their kids had like minds of their own, you know. So like it was really hard, like telling my parents that I wanted to be an artist, and I didn't want to get one of these jobs that they was like hoping that I would get to set me for life. So for the American dream, for me, it was different, right? I instead of trying to make a lot of money and have a solid foundation in life, I really wanted to just do art. I wanted to express myself. And so since my American dream changed, their idea of what the American dream did changed as well, you know. And as for a while, they worried a lot about me and us, because it wasn't exactly how they had pictured it. But now, you know, that they see, you know, how happy or what their kids are, I think they're way more flexible now. I think the American dream has changed quite a bit. I mean, I feel like my life now is living the American dream. I feel like we came here, my family came here with nothing, and we didn't know the language, we didn't know anything, and we worked basically, or just worked hard to have good lives, and to give back to this country that has adopted us, and to be a person that gives back and is integral part of this community. And I think I've done that, and I think I seek to constantly do that. And I think that's my American dream now, is to be part of something bigger, and that's what I look for.
1: That's great. You know, this book is the teen selection for One Book, One San Diego, but really anyone can enjoy it.
0: Yes.
1: What do you hope readers of all ages take away from the book?
0: Well, I'm so happy that you said that, because when people ask me, that's kind of what I like to say. I think not only adults and teens will enjoy it, but I think little kids will enjoy it too. I've spoken to schools everywhere from like elementary schools all the way to middle schools and high schools and even adults. And I think it depending on how what age you read it, you just get more out of it. You know, young kids, they like the story, but they might not grasp some of the nuances as a high school kid might grasp, and they might not grasp some of the themes that an adult reader might understand. And I was hoping that this book was one of those books that would just grow with people as they read it, you know. The two takeaways that I really wanted to come across, and it's not the thing that I started off telling, you know. I started off just telling the story about immigrants, but now I see it as a book about all of us, and about struggling to make it, and to being happy. And then I think it, with the immigrant part, I really wanted, one of the main things is I wanted to see, show the world how important immigrants are to this country. And how hard it is for them to work to become an integral part of this community. And it isn't something that you just, you know, fall into. It's something that you really, really have to work hard for. And I just really wish that everybody, when they read this, can see their family in this. I hope that more people, when they read this, look at their parents or the generation before them or before them and see the sacrifices that every generation and the work that every generation does for the next generation.
2: That was Tin Pham speaking about his book, Family Style, Memories of an American from Vietnam. 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
7: 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I'm Andrew Bracken, in for Jade Heinemann. A microwave woven out of baskets, convenience stores, art about a friendship park, and lots of music. That's some of what's going on in our arts and culture scene this weekend. Joining me with all the details is KPBS arts reporter and host of the finest podcast, Julia Dixon Evans. Hey, Julia.
8: Hey, Andrew. Thanks for having me.
7: It's great to have you here, but I got to hear more about the basket microwaves.
8: So this is an exhibit. It opens Saturday at the Minge. It's by local ceramicist and sculptor India Thompson. There's also a basket woven toilet, by the way. She was interested, like, as a renter, in exploring the way we, like, attach ourselves to the objects in our homes and what it means to feel at home when it's a space that's not ours. So sort of like the emotional attachments, things that define the home. And for India Thompson, this is also something that's inspired by her own childhood, the way that she was brought up. Her parents, she said, didn't have a lot of money. And this changes the way you value things. Like, her parents really took care of the things in their home. And so she wanted to study this with this really domestic craft of basket weaving. And what's kind of uncanny and interesting to me is that these items are not at all functional, right? And They're drawing on this really functional history of this craft. So yeah, like, obviously that toilet is not super functional. Like, please don't use the toilet.
7: That's really interesting, though. Yeah.
8: There's a Brita pitcher as well, condiment bottles. Her entire bathroom is recreated in basket weaving. And of course, that microwave. It's all really fascinating stuff and makes you think. It opens Saturday through mid-October. This is at the Minge.
7: Great. Really interesting. So there's also a new production at the Old Globe. Tell us about Kim's Convenience.
8: Yeah, so this was written by Inns Choi in 2011. It was written for and first performed at Toronto Fringe Festival. Kind of a cool shout out because we're
7: in the midst of Fringe Fest
8: right now. And then it was taken on as a full production by the Soul Pepper Theatre in Toronto. And then it was picked up by Netflix. There was a show for a while, Kim's Convenience. It was based on this script. It's about the Kim family, a Korean family in Toronto who run a convenience store. And this is based on Choi's life. His own uncle owned a convenience store called Kim's Grocer. His father worked there. It was just like this big part of his life. And the play kind of explores the generational struggles within the family, like the different outlooks between those younger and older generations, especially when it comes to the way that the shop is weathering gentrification and neighborhood changes and things like that. And the play here at the Old Globe actually stars Inns Choi, the playwright, and it's directed by that same director who first produced it almost 15 years ago. It opens Friday night in previews and it'll be up on stage through June 14th.
7: So next, if you're hitting up the downtown library, there's an interesting new exhibit in the 9th floor art gallery there. What can you tell us about Occupy Third Space?
8: Yeah, so this is part of, it's like a longtime project curated by Sarah Soleimani. She started it something like a decade ago, exploring the idea of third spaces in contemporary society. So third spaces, like a place that's not work nor home, but this really broad idea of the other places that people gather. And throughout history, these have changed, obviously, like, but places like town squares, cafes, dance halls, libraries, parks. And I think, like, after this gradual devaluing, right, of these public mm-hmm. places, a lot of people today are really hungry to find third spaces in communities today. And this installation, it's co-curated by Natalia Ventura. It's about one particular park, Friendship Park, which is right on the border, on both sides of the border, actually. It opened in 1971 as a way to help families and communities, like, literally connect through the border fence. There was a little park in Tijuana, a little park on the U.S. side. And the park on the Mexican side is still open, but the U.S. side has been closed since 2020. And this exhibit, it opened earlier this week, and it has installation works by a couple of collectives that really, like, explore the history and the meaning through art of Friendship Park. It's pretty immersive stuff, really great. And the art gallery, it has slightly different hours than the library, but it's open noon to 5, Wednesday through Saturday, and 1 to 7, Monday and Tuesday, and it's free. The exhibit will be up just through July 25th, so check it out.
7: Great. There's a lot going on in music. Let's start with something a little outside the box. Tell us more about this algorithmic rave.
8: Right. So this is from Project Blank. I'd say that this event is like part dance party, part concert of experimental music, particularly machine music. And one of the performers is VJ Ubergeek. This is a like AI DJ persona of artist Amy Alexander. And this is 7:30 Friday at Mujeres Brewhouse in Logan Heights. Tickets are $15 suggested donation or pay what you can.
7: Okay, just real briefly, how would you describe machine music?
8: I mean, this could be anything. Like, this could be people who are using like machines to create music or like AI generated
7: yeah.
8: DJ stuff.
7: A lot. Oh, that sounds really interesting. Okay. Let's go to more something a little bit more traditional. The San Diego Symphony is performing this weekend.
8: Right.
7: What's on their program this
8: weekend? So they're doing a couple of pieces that are inspired by folk music. So, you know, like the polar opposite of machine music.
7: AI generated, yeah.
8: This has Rafael Payare conducting, violin soloist Jeff Thayer. And one piece that they're playing is Alban Berg's Violin Concerto. Fun little tidbit about that is the piece was written in memory of, quote, an angel. And that angel was supposedly the daughter of Alma Mahler and her second husband, who had just died a couple months before Berg composed the piece. They're also doing Mendelssohn's Scottish Symphony, inspired by traditional Scottish music and folklore. And then they're performing this piece by Jimmy Lopez, the San Diego Symphony composer in residence. It's actually an older piece written in 2012. It's called Peru Negro, inspired by his Afro-Peruvian heritage from his home country. And there's two performances, Friday, Saturday nights at 7:30 at Jacobs Music Center downtown.
7: All right, so we got some machine music, some AI stuff, got classical. Next up is jazz. What's going on?
8: Well, there's always tons of jazz in San Diego. I'm just going to tell you about one thing. This is Friday night at the Jazz Lounge. It's the Harley Magsino Trio. It's the project of electric bassist and composer Harley Magsino. He'll have Joshua White on keys and Kevin Higuchi on drums. And we're listening to a track from Magsino from about 10 years ago. It's called The First Time. And the Jazz Lounge is this great hidden gem venue in Rolando. And this is, the show starts at 6:15 and then music starts at 7.
7: Okay, let's do one more live music pick before we go. Who's playing in town this weekend? Who else is on your radar?
8: Okay, so tonight at Banshee Bar in City Heights area is Aura Kogan. She's coming to town. She's this folk pop singer, songwriter from Canada. Her music is lovely, kind of haunting and gothic at the same time as being really simple and folksy. And she just released a new album called Hard-Hearted Woman just this spring. And we're listening to The Smoke, which is one of my favorite tracks from that album. And also performing tonight is locals D-Rex, who has this incredible blend of like dramatic, powerful vocals and then doom metal. And another local alternative songwriter, Omo Cloud, who just put out another great album last summer called Mausoleum. The show's tonight. Doors are at 7:30 at the Banshee and tickets are $17, including fees.
7: Such a great range there of events, and definitely showing off San Diego's music scene. Mm-hmm. They're pretty wild.
8: I know. Good job, San Diego.
7: Yeah. Well, good job to you, Julia. 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I've been speaking with KPBS arts reporter and host of the finest podcast, Julia Dixon Evans. Julia, thanks so much.
8: Thank you, Andrew. This is fun.
7: 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That'll do it for our show. 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Before we go, I'd like to thank the Midday Edition team, host Jade Heinemann, producers Ashley Rush and Juliana Domingo, senior producer Brooke Ruth, art contributor Julia Dixon Evans. Our technical producers this week are Brandon Trufa and Rebecca Chacon, and the Midday Edition theme music is from San Diego's own Surefire Soul Ensemble. 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I'm Andrew Bracken. Have a great one.
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12: East 8 before Fletcher Parkway, there's a stall, center divide. Caltrans work going on, lane closure. North 15 and Rainbow Valley, you occasionally will slow down there. South 5 and Oceanside, there's a definite slowdown because of a lane closure in that area. It's a 90-minute wait northbound San Ysidro, 2 hours at Otay Mesa and downtown Calexico. 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
13: Welcome to NewsHour from the BBC World Service. I'm Rebecca Kesby. Today, pressure mounts on the British Prime Minister Keir Starmer. A cabinet minister resigns with a deeply critical open letter. Then a constituency MP also steps down, triggering a by-election, paving the way for a challenge from Starmer's political nemesis, nicknamed the King of the North. Also today, Presidents Trump and Xi meet in Beijing. The Chinese leader says he's a partner, not a rival.
14: The China-U.S. relationship is the most important bilateral relationship in the world. We must make it work and never mess it up.
13: And we'll make room for some Neanderthal dentistry with stone drills.
15: The accuracy with locating the nerve of the tooth with their drilling is beyond belief. I looked at it and thought, well, it very much looks like almost a modern-day access cavity that we would drill with a very high-speed burr.
13: First, the news.
3: Live from NPR News in Washington, I'm Janine Herbst. President Trump and Chinese leader Xi Jinping met in Beijing today, discussing the war in Iran, global trade, and energy security. But as NPR's Tamara Keith reports, it doesn't appear that the talks between the two yielded any significant progress.
16: On Thursday, Trump and Xi held a bilateral meeting that for a time included CEOs from top U.S. corporations. Then in the evening at a formal banquet, the two leaders toasted each other and the relationship between their nations. Trump made clear he wants this visit to be the start of a longer dialogue.
17: Tonight it is my honor to extend an invitation to you and Madam Peng to visit us at the White House this September 24th.
16: Before Trump heads to the airport, the leaders are set to take a friendship photo and share a bilateral tea and lunch. No deals have been announced yet, but there's still time. Tamara Keith, NPR News, Beijing.
3: Senators passed a resolution today to withhold their own pay during future government shutdowns. NPR's Ava Berger reports the move brings them in line with most federal employees who receive back pay only when the government reopens.
18: The resolution was approved by voice without any senators objecting. Senator John Kennedy, the Louisiana Republican, called his measure a, quote, shared sacrifice with other federal employees who miss paychecks.
19: It's got to stop. Shutting down government should not be our default solution to our refusal to work out our issues.
18: Congress reopened the Department of Homeland Security last month after the agency went unfunded for more than 70 days. Kennedy's measure, which won't apply to House members, will take effect after the midterm elections. Ava Berger, NPR News, The Capitol.
3: Protesters have taken to the streets of Cuba's capital after a more than 24-hour blackout. NPR's Ada Peralta reports the country says it has no fuel to turn the power back on.
20: Videos posted on social media show Cubans banging on pots on the streets in Havana. Protesters complained that their homes were hot and that internet service had been disrupted. Vicente de la O. Levy, Cuba's Minister of Energy, said the electrical grid is going through one of its most trying moments. The U.S. has enacted a de facto oil blockade, and the 100,000 tons of Russian crude that arrived in April has now been used up. The energy minister says the system is now operating basically without reserves. Cuba is also relying on its solar panels, but its aging energy grid can't handle the fluctuating voltage. It means that for now, about 70% of the island is without power. Ada Peralta, NPR News, Mexico City.
3: Wall Street higher by the close. 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In Oakland, California, closing arguments are now underway in the landmark trial between Elon Musk and OpenAI. The outcome could shape the future of artificial intelligence. Musk, the world's richest man, was a co-founder of OpenAI, investing $38 million in its first 5 years. The company launched as a nonprofit in 2015 and then went on to create ChatGPT. Musk filed suit in 2024, accusing OpenAI CEO Sam Altman of shifting into a for-profit mode behind his back. Altman denies betraying Musk, defending his for-profit push during the trial. The World Cup is taking a page from the Super Bowl. For the first time, this year's final match will include a special halftime performance with major star power. NPR's Isabella Gomez Sarmiento has more.
21: Madonna, Shakira, and the K-pop group BTS will headline the World Cup halftime show. The lineup was curated by Coldplay's Chris Martin and features three artists currently in the global spotlight. Shakira just released her fourth official World Cup song, Die Die, featuring the Nigerian singer Burna Boy. BTS is back after a years-long hiatus with a chart-topping new album, Arirang, and a global tour. In July, Madonna will release the new album Confessions 2, a sequel to her 2005 hit Confessions on a Dance Floor. The World Cup final will take place July 19th in New Jersey. The halftime show will support an education fundraising initiative led by FIFA and the nonprofit Global Citizen. Isabella Gomez Sarmiento, NPR News.
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13: Hello and welcome to NewsHour live from the BBC World Service in London. I'm Rebecca Kesby. Is the United Kingdom on the verge of replacing another Prime Minister? The incumbent, Sir Keir Starmer, faces fresh challenges to his leadership today, beginning with the resignation of his Health Secretary, Wes Streeting, who has already called on the Prime Minister to step down after his disastrous local election results last week. Timed with perfection to hit the lunchtime news headlines, Mr. Streeting published his resignation letter, taking the opportunity to pour more criticism on Mr. Starmer as he resigned from Cabinet.
22: Where we need vision, we have a vacuum. Where we need direction, we have drift. This was underscored by your speech on Monday. Leaders take responsibility, but too often that has meant other people falling on their swords. You also need to listen to your colleagues, including backbenchers, and the heavy-handed approach to dissenting voices diminishes our politics. It is now clear that you will not lead the Labour Party into the next general election, and that Labour MPs and Labour unions want the debate around what comes next to be a battle of ideas, not of personalities or petty factionalism. It needs to be broad, and it needs the best possible field of candidates. I support that approach, and I hope that you will facilitate this.
13: Just a snippet from the letter. Well, Wes Streeting hasn't yet triggered a leadership election as such, but some do hope he will. Among them, Alan Gemmell from Scottish Labour. He wants Wes Streeting to take over as Prime Minister.
23: From the voters I've talked to across Ayrshire, people told me they couldn't vote for the Prime Minister. Wes says in his letter, where there is where we need vision, there's vacuum. Where we need direction, there's drift. And I've experienced that, and that's why we need to have a change of direction.
13: But some remain loyal to Keir Starmer and believe a leadership election is the last thing the Labour Party or the country needs right now. Just for context, the UK has had four different prime ministers in the past 4 years already. Education Secretary Bridget Phillipson says now is not the time for another change.
24: The Prime Minister has my full support and I'm really sorry to see Wes go. He has been a brilliant Health Secretary. He's done a fantastic job and we see that today with the NHS waiting list numbers that are really encouraging and what people want to see. But I fundamentally disagree with the position he's taken. I'm sad that he's gone, but I think this is now a chance for us to pause, take a breath as a party and try and draw a line under all of this.
13: Well, now, in the past couple of hours, another political bombshell launched from the northern city of Manchester. Andy Burnham, the mayor of Manchester, says he's going to stand for election to return to Parliament, which would mean he could challenge Keir Starmer himself if he wins. I asked our British political correspondent Rob Watson first about that prospect of a by-election. How did that come about, and is it guaranteed that Mr. Burnham would win it?
25: I think, by the way, it is the most important development, and it may help to see a path of where we go in this extraordinary tumultuous period in British politics. So let me say what a by-election is. That is an MP who wants to see, from the Labour Party, wants to see Andy Burnham get into Parliament so as he can challenge for the leadership, has decided to step down in order for that to happen. So the by-election, the earliest it could happen is in the sort of middle to late June. And essentially, could Andy Burnham win it? Well, it would be tough because the populist right of centre Reform Party is very, very strong in that part of Manchester. So it'd be a tough one. But of course, if he was to win it, it would mean he could turn round to the Labour Party and say, hey, you know, I'm the guy who can beat Reform, which is what they're all worried about. So it's a hugely significant development. And the reason why it matters in terms of timing is, and I sort of hesitate to say that things might calm down between now and then, Rebecca, but it is possible that they do, that is, you know, that everything waits to see whether he wins that by-election, and then we proceed from there. And why all that matters is that both within the country and within the Labour Party, Andy Burnham is considerably more popular than Keir Starmer.
0: Well, for the time being, though, prime ministers don't tend to stay popular in this country at the moment, as we've seen by the sheer number we've had in recent years. I mean, everybody who's interested in British politics are looking at all the minutiae on all of this. But how is it playing in the country? Because I noticed there's one comment here from a Liberal Democrat coming from the Cabinet Office spokesperson, and she says the arrogance of these men is staggering. To believe that representing a community is a gift to be handed to your mate shows utterly out of touch contempt.
25: Well, that is a huge danger that Andy Burnham will face in going for this by-election, to look like you've given up his job as Mayor of Greater Manchester in order to try and leapfrog into another job, the job of Prime Minister. And he's acutely aware of that, and he will be, he's already said that he's going to fight for every vote. But I mean, in terms of the public, what are they thinking all of this? Well, we the voters are sending, not for the first time, contradictory messages. So polling suggests that voters absolutely loathe Keir Starmer. I mean, loathe him with a passion. But guess what? The voters say they don't want the sort of chaos of internal Labour Party infighting. So that's the voters for you. And of course, it's why we're in a crisis.
0: And briefly, Rob, Mr. Starmer said he knows he's got his critics, is how he put it. He didn't say, I know I'm hated by many. But so far, he's saying he's going to fight on, isn't he?
25: Yes, and I think he's going to continue to make that argument that, look, we promised the voters in 2024 there wouldn't be the chaos of the Conservative years, and a leadership election would be exactly that kind of chaos that we promised we wouldn't do. Whether the Labour Party is going to buy that argument, I guess we're going to find out between now and sometime in June, Rebecca.
0: And very briefly, Rob, you mentioned a little bit about Andy Burnham. He was in Parliament, wasn't he? But he stepped down to go and be Mayor of Manchester.
25: Yes, absolutely. He's 56. He's from Liverpool. He's one of those characters who had a working class upbringing. Then he was educated at Cambridge. He's been in politics pretty much ever since. And, you know, he is seen as the most likely, the best chance that Labour has.
0: Our British political correspondent Rob Watson keeping across the detail there. Well, this is all coming off the back of really bad local elections, as Rob was saying. So was this implosion inevitable, though, or could the Labour Party have handled it differently? Are they creating a crisis out of a concern? It's a question I put to Tim Bale, Professor of Politics at Queen Mary University of London.
6: No, I don't think they are. I think the results of the local elections and the elections in Scotland and in Wales were, quite frankly, catastrophic for the Labour Party, and suggest that it really does have to do something in order to try and get back into the public's esteem and affection. And one way of doing that is obviously to try and replace its leader, who isn't seen as particularly popular. Indeed, one of the most unpopular prime ministers that we've seen since polling began. So replacing Keir Starmer, for many Labour MPs, does seem to make sense.
0: But, I mean, it's yet more chaos for the United Kingdom, isn't it? I mean, Keir Starmer won a landslide victory 2 years ago. Now he's facing the axe. Something rather similar happened to Boris Johnson, who came in on another landslide. This is a few years ago. But then within a couple of years, he was also very unpopular in the polls.
6: Yes, and some people are suggesting that somehow this makes the UK ungovernable. I don't think that's necessarily the case. If you look at both the people you've mentioned, Boris Johnson and Keir Starmer, they've actually shown themselves not really to have the skill set that is required to run a complex government and to inspire people at the same time. I think there are some people within the Labour Party who might have the capacity to do that. So I wouldn't entirely dismiss, if you like, the kind of personal side of politics in all this. I think it's possible to say, obviously, like many other countries, the UK has its structural and its economic problems, but actually it's had rather a bad run of prime ministers recently.
0: As we were hearing from our correspondent just a few minutes ago, there's still jeopardy involved. We understand the mayor of Manchester, Andy Burnham, will be making an effort to become the next prime minister by trying to get back into parliament. Of course, he's got to win that election first. Are there any guarantees, though, that a change in leadership will change the situation?
6: No, there aren't. I mean, it's a roll of the dice for the Labour Party, and they can look back at some attempts to replace prime ministers that didn't work, but they can also look back at some attempts to replace a prime minister that did work. Boris Johnson, for example, took over from Theresa May, the Conservative prime minister at the time in 2019, and totally transformed the prospects of the Conservative Party and won an election in 2019. There are a few other examples from history as well, which shows sometimes you can do it. John Major taking over from Margaret Thatcher in 1990 is another one. So there are no guarantees, but I guess when you're in a crisis situation, sometimes that's all you can do. If it works, it works. If it doesn't, well, are you in any worse position than you would be if you hadn't made the change?
0: But has the nature of politics changed now? You mentioned John Major back then. I mean, anyone that wanted to rival John Major or any other prime minister back in those days would have to somehow get themselves on a TV station or on radio. They'd have to do an interview. They'd have to try and make their case publicly like that. Now, every MP is constantly on social media, chattering amongst themselves using the same sort of social media, and the electorate is on social media, being fed various different memes and so on. Has that changed the entire nature of politics?
6: I think it's certainly changed the way that politicians have to communicate, and it has to some extent, I think, destabilised parties, to be honest. I think it's much more difficult for a prime minister or a leader of a political party to stamp their authority on a political party when social media offers the opportunity for rivals, and particularly ambitious rivals, to set out an alternative agenda. So I think the pressures of the premiership have always been pretty intense, but I guess social media has made them even more intense over the last few years.
0: And Professor, we've been watching what all this sort of chaos in Westminster has been doing to the markets here in the UK. A bit of volatility there over the past few days. What message is this chaos, if you like, showing the world about the way things are done in Britain? I mean, are Britain's partners in Europe looking and thinking, well, who's going to be running the country in the next few months? Is Mr. Trump looking at the UK and thinking the same?
6: Well, I certainly think our partners in Europe are thinking Brexit isn't such a great idea, because since 2016, obviously, the UK has run through a fair few prime ministers. I think as far as the markets are concerned, I mean, they are obviously going to hope that things settle down. They don't like instability, and they are important. Britain borrows an awful lot of money, and obviously instability and to some extent political chaos very often makes the cost of borrowing higher.
0: We know what Mr. Trump thinks. He's already said of Keir Starmer he's no Winston Churchill. Is Winston Churchill the kind of leader Britain needs right now? What's your view?
6: Well, Winston Churchill was a really great war leader between 1940 and 1945. But interestingly, in 1945, people decided that he wasn't the best leader to, as it were, win the peace. You don't get many Winston Churchills anyway, to be honest. I think Labour will just be satisfied with someone who is a better communicator than Keir Starmer, and who has, I think, more of a vision for the country and get things done. And some of the candidates will obviously be arguing that they are that man, or indeed that woman.
0: Tim Bale there, Professor of Politics at Queen Mary University here in London. There is a live page on this for those of you really interested in British politics, all the ins and outs, lots of reaction and, well, endless speculation as to what may happen next on the BBC live page. Do check it out. And if there are any developments, we'll bring them to you.
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0: This is Rebecca Kesby with NewsHour live from the BBC. Next to Cuba, where the energy crisis has hit a new low. Earlier, the communist government said the country has now run out of diesel and oil, and some have been out on the streets protesting about it. That's the sound of protesters hitting pots and pans there in the streets. Well, the fuel shortages have been exacerbated by a US-imposed blockade of oil in place for weeks already. In the past, Cuba has relied on supplies from Venezuela and Mexico, but that's largely been cut off after the US action to remove Venezuela's president earlier this year and threaten tariffs on any country that supplies oil to the communist government in Havana. So how bad is the situation now? I've been speaking to journalist Ariel Navarro, who's in Havana.
9: The situation is quite delicate. I mean, this is not from one day to another. We have been facing this scarcity for many weeks already. But right now, I think we are in a turning point because the blackouts are going on between 24 hours, 72 hours in some places in Havana, and in the other part of the country is going even more than that.
0: I guess the impact of it going on and on is that, you know, the impact on the health system, the security situation, but also with regard to food. I mean, who can keep a fridge running at the moment? Nobody, I guess.
9: Nobody. I mean, nobody can escape from that. I mean, there are like certain places prioritizes circuits, but those places can be like that no more. So it's like everyone is facing the same situation. So yeah, it's been a huge problem for many reasons already.
0: And there's been protests again in the past 24 hours or so, people out on the streets banging pots and pans, calling to turn the lights on. Who are people blaming for all of this? The Americans for the blockade or the government?
9: I think people are more focusing and blaming the government because this is not a new thing and it's not a thing only related to the USA. This is a thing that's been going on from last year. But right now we are like in a really critical point. I mean, like I mentioned before, we are facing between 24 and 72 hours without electricity. Mm. I mean, I have friends, I have family that have been living with 1 hour of electricity at 4 days. It's been quite hard so far.
0: Really difficult. We understand, though, that the Cuban government is now saying it's open to receiving a US offer of $100 million in aid. We understand the US is saying that's got to be distributed by the church or other independent means, not the government. What can you tell us about that? And is this new that the government is saying that it will think about taking that aid?
9: It's quite tricky because 2 days ago they were saying that the USA never offered this money. So now they changed the whole position that the USA did offer this money. So it's tricky to say if they knew about this humanitarian aid or not. I think the offering from the US government will help a lot. But at the end, it relied in what way the Cuban government handles. It's hard to say if that really going to help to solve the situation or at least to ease the situation right now. But I think it's something that we will figure it out in the next few days. It's so difficult to predict what is going to happen at the moment.
0: I mean, that was going to be my last question, actually. I mean, can the communist government survive this? And for how long? I mean, even things like communicating with the public can't be easy if people don't have access to electricity. They can't watch TV or even listen to the radio half the time.
9: Yeah, I won't say it was funny, but it was quite strange because yesterday they had like this whole press release about what's going on with what's going to happen with electricity and with the fuel and oil during this day. And they put it at 6 p.m. and almost no one had electricity at that time. The mass media like radio and TV, people without electricity, it's impossible for them to understand what's going on. Okay. I think it is right now the time to sit down and start like a serious and transparent negotiation with the US.
0: That's journalist Ariel Navarro speaking to us a short time ago from Havana. some exciting news now, because a new species of dinosaur has been discovered in Thailand. Scientists have been examining fossils connected with it for years. They were all found near a pond in the northeast of the country. They've named the dinosaur Nagatitan after the giant mythological water serpent Naga. And Paul Upchurch is a paleontologist at University College London. He's the co-author of the study announcing this exciting discovery.
10: It would have been about 25 to 28 metric tons, which sounds impressive, but you know, the sauropod dinosaurs got bigger than that. So if your listeners imagine something that would have looked a lot like a brontosaurus, so long neck, small head, standing on all four legs, that kind of animal. But this is one from Southeast Asia. We don't know much about what was going on in that part of the world about 110, 150 million years ago when this animal lived.
0: Right. So we think, what, it was a vegetarian? What kind of lifestyle did it have?
10: Yeah, all of these animals are called sauropods, are basically plant eaters. So they potentially lived in herds and essentially used their long necks for getting vegetation from, you know, the tops of trees. A few of them specialised in sort of, you know, getting food from lower levels, but that's their main thing essentially. It's a bit like giraffes in that sense of using the long neck to get up high.
0: Right, and it was found near a pond or sort of wet area. Is that significant? You call it after this water serpent, Naga.
10: Yeah, well, it's very nice when you get to name a dinosaur because you can use your imagination. The name was produced by my Thai colleagues. I think that's their right, given that it's found in their country. I think it's quite an evocative name because obviously it's a serpent, it's a reptile, so it kind of makes sense from that point of view. But actually, my understanding is that the pond sort of started to dry up because of weather or climate, and that helped reveal the bones.
0: Right, I understand. So you gave us the tonnage earlier, but no sort of visual on how big it might be, because it's quite big, isn't it, for dinosaurs in that region?
10: Yeah, so an animal like this would have been around 25 metres long, that kind of thing. So people would say, sort of imagine three double-decker buses lined up in a row kind of thing. So they're quite large. It's the same weight as nine Asian elephants,
0: oh, that's
10: for example.
0: Big. That's pretty big. That's pretty big. Yeah. And we think it had a big long neck like some of the others that you mentioned. What about the climate? Because I read that you discovered that the climate was a little bit hotter and that had an impact on them.
10: Well, our understanding is that essentially from around when this animal was living, about 110, 150 million years ago, from that point onwards for the next 20 million years, the Earth got hotter and hotter because of increased CO2, climate change, global warming, all those kind of things, and got extremely hot at its highest point. And for some reason, the sauropods seem to do quite well under those conditions. They have some structures related to their lungs that allow them to collect heat from the insides of their bodies and then expel it when they breathed out. Mm. And that might have been quite a useful thing to be able to do under those really hot conditions.
0: I'm just taking a look on the BBC website of an artist's impression of it. It's got quite a little head. Do we think they were very intelligent?
10: No. I mean, it's difficult. We can't be sure because we can't observe them actually behaving. But essentially, we know that plant eaters generally don't tend to be as bright as your carnivores. I guess you don't have to be as clever to outwit a plant as a meat eater has to outwit another animal. So carnivores tend to be cleverer. Herbivores, you know, their main job is to avoid getting eaten, eat some plants, make some baby herbivores, and that's job done.
0: That's paleontologist Paul Upchurch there. And there is a lovely depiction of the new dinosaur on the BBC website. He looks quite sweet, actually. I say he could easily be female. We didn't get into that. But anyway, giant, as the name implies.
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7: East 94 crash at the 805 is cleared out of lanes. Still a bit of a backup from the 5. South 5's getting slow, especially Washington International City. South 163, some slowing from Friars through Balboa Park. And South 805 from Miramar Road, it's just about solid to the 15. East 8's getting a bit slow through Mission Valley, a little slow in the El Cajon Valley. North 5 heavy before the 56 into Solana Beach. Outside of Solana Beach, you're looking great. And North 15, a little bit of a slowdown in RB, heavy in San Marcos, East 78. 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More information at unbound.org. 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
8: Live from NPR News in New York City, I'm Dwahli Saikautel. The U.S. commander in charge of military operations against Iran disputes a report that Iran still has most of its missile stockpile intact. Admiral Brad Cooper also says he has the weapons he needs if the current ceasefire breaks down. NPR's Greg Myrie reports.
9: Members of the Senate Armed Services Committee pressed Admiral Cooper about a recent Washington Post story saying Iran still had 70% of its missiles remaining. Cooper said he disagreed with that figure and then went on to say,
10: if I gave you just a couple of examples, the defense industrial base for their drones and their missiles and their navy were degraded by

0: 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Sarah Lear of Wisconsin Public Radio reports the governor signed the order today.
1: Online platforms like Polymarket and Kalshi allow users to put money on the outcome of real-world events, like when will a tornado hit? Will Wisconsin's next governor be a Republican or Democrat? In some cases, those wagers can raise ethical concerns for government workers. The order by Wisconsin Governor Tony Evers applies to more than 30,000 state executive branch workers. It bans those employees from using insider knowledge that they gain through their jobs as a way to make money in prediction markets. Other states, including Illinois, Maryland, California, and New York, have put similar restrictions in place for state workers. For NPR News, I'm Sarah Lear in Madison, Wisconsin.
0: And this is NPR News from New York City.
2: This is All Things Considered on KPBS in San Diego. I'm Debbie Cruz. A San Diego lawmaker says military action against Iran should stop without a declaration of war from Congress. KPBS military reporter Andrew Dyer says a bill to do just that was introduced in the House today.
3: It'll be the third House War Powers resolution since the start of the war in February. The first two failed. But San Diego Democrat Sarah Jacobs says this time things might be different. That's because a 1973 law requires the president to stop military action after 60 days without authorization from Congress. And while the administration claims last month's ceasefire stopped that clock, Jacobs says that deadline might sway enough Republicans to pass this bill.
4: We have yet to vote on a war powers resolution after the 60-day clock has run out. And I think, you know, whether my Republican colleagues will actually do publicly what they've told us privately, they have said that that, you know, changes the calculation for them.
3: The resolution's the first in a series planned by Jacobs and other members of the Congressional Progressive Caucus. They plan to introduce a resolution every week, so there's always one that's active and ready for a vote. Jacobs expects the first vote early next month. Andrew Dyer, KPBS News.
2: The city of San Diego broke ground today on a new library in the Oak Park neighborhood. The new branch is being built at the northern edge of Choyas Park. Community members say the existing branch is well-loved but outdated. The building is more than 50 years old. The groundbreaking comes as the city is proposing to cut hours at some libraries to balance the budget. San Diego Mayor Todd Gloria says most of the money for the new library is coming from a state grant.
5: What we're doing is replacing an existing facility, which makes it far easier to do. But it is, I acknowledge, can be confusing when we're talking about reductions with new facilities. But this has been in the works for 10 years. Millions have already been dedicated toward it, and we're going to finish it off and deliver for this neighborhood.
2: The new library is nearly four times the size of the existing one. The two-story building will have room for new programs and services, including an innovation and technology lab for STEAM projects. High temperatures will warm a couple degrees for tomorrow, then cooler for over the weekend. Warmer conditions for the early part of next week. Expect night and morning low clouds and fog along the coast and into portions of the valleys. 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
7: From NPR News, this is All Things Considered. I'm Elsa Chang in Culver City, California.
8: And I'm Sasha Pfeiffer in Washington. The Trump administration is making a point of treating gun rights as civil rights. Last year, it created a special Second Amendment section in the Civil Rights Division of the Justice Department. Now it's going after local jurisdictions that it says are violating the right to bear arms. NPR's Martin Costi joins us now to explain this new approach. Hi, Martin.
9: Hi, Sasha.
8: This Second Amendment section in the DOJ, what does it do?
9: Well, it's part of the Civil Rights Division. You know, that's the division of the DOJ you've heard about for years that, you know, traditionally sues local authorities over things like racial discrimination or excessive force by police departments. But now they're taking that playbook and using it in defense of gun rights. The new section's mission is, as they say it, to ensure that law-abiding American citizens may responsibly possess, carry, and use firearms. And the most high-profile example of this so far is their recent lawsuit against Denver. The DOJ says is it objectively

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1: This is All Things Considered on KPBS in San Diego. I'm Debbie Cruz. Lake Hodges is a San Diego landmark with scenic hiking, fishing, and kayaking. But residents warn the city's century-old reservoir is a disaster waiting to happen. The question is whether calamity will come by flood or fire. I sat down with iNews Source reporter Katie Futterman to tell us more about the story. Can you walk us through some of the history behind Lake Hodges and what has brought it to the brink of disaster?
2: Yeah, Lake Hodges is a reservoir. It sits in northeastern San Diego County in sort of the Del Dios area, but it's actually owned by the city of San Diego. The dam around the reservoir was built in 1918, and the city bought it in 1925. And the reservoir can hold up to 315 feet of water and provides water to the city of San Diego and to North County's San Dieguito Water District and Santa Fe Irrigation District. The dam is really old, obviously, and after some repairs and an inspection in 2022, California's Division of Safety of Dams labeled it unsatisfactory.
1: How does this compare to other California dams?
2: It is actually the only dam in the state in the division's jurisdiction with that label. The label means that it requires immediate or emergency remedial action. So the state mandated that the city keep the water level at 280 feet, which means that San Diego has released 13.5 billion of gallons of water from the reservoir in the past few years.
1: What kind of impact could it have on communities surrounded by Lake Hodges if the water level isn't contained?
2: If there is an earthquake and the dam fails, the state says it would flood Rancho Santa Fe and other downstream communities.
1: How does drawing the water down of the dam affect costs for residents?
2: The North County Water District say it's led to them raising costs for consumers. Prior to the city releasing water from the reservoir, Lake Hodges made up between 30% and 40% of the Santa Fe Irrigation District's water, the Assistant General Seth Gates told me. And the district and the San Dieguito Water District sued the city of San Diego in 2024, accusing it of negligence in its upkeep of the dam. At the time, they said the city had released $21 million worth of water. And so Gates said that the district had to raise water rates as a result of the lost water. It also, the water is also now too low for the San Diego County Water Authority to use a pump system it spent $208 million on. The County Water Authority has access to 20,000 acre feet of storage space in Lake Hodges, but it doesn't use it right now. And a spokesperson said it has no plans to use it.
1: Are there any projects the city is proposing to limit the dangers the dam may pose?
2: As of right now, the only action the city is taking is releasing those billions of gallons of water from the reservoir. A spokesperson from the city said it will come out with a more long-term plan by 2027.
1: You spoke to some of the residents in the area. What were their reactions?
2: They're really concerned. A lot of the residents basically feel like the state has only really looked at the flood risks and not the fire risks in the area. The Lake Hodges area is one of the zones designated in California as a high severity fire zone. And these are people who lived through the 2007 Witch Creek fire, and many of them are worried that the lower water levels are going to make it harder to deter a fire and to fight it once it comes. One group, Raise Lake Hodges, is really focused on getting the city to raise the reservoir to 295 feet in the meantime while they look for a long-term solution. Another group they work closely with, Friends of Lake Hodges, is more focused on putting pressure for that dam rebuild project, which has stalled. And both are definitely frustrated that the only solution to this aging dam has just been to release water that could be used for drinking, recreation, and renewable energy.
1: All right. Thank you, Katie.
2: Yeah, thanks for having me.
1: I've been speaking with iNews Source reporter Katie Futterman. 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A groundbreaking was held today for the new Oak Park Library. The state-of-the-art facility will replace the existing branch on 54th Street, built in 1969. The library will be four times bigger and will help expand services within the San Diego Public Library system. It will include community meeting rooms, dedicated areas for children and teens, computers, and learning center. The future site of the new Oak Park Library is on Choya Station Road. High temperatures will warm a couple degrees for tomorrow, then cooler conditions for over the weekend. Warmer conditions for the early part of next week. Expect night and morning low clouds and fog along the coast and into portions of the valleys. Daytime highs are expected tomorrow in the upper 60s along the coast, in the upper 70s for inland areas. For the Imperial Valley, sunny skies tomorrow with triple-digit temperatures. A few problems on the freeways right now. Let's get another traffic update.
3: And North 5 starting to back up just before the 56 into Solana Beach. A nice and clear past that. Some slowing in Oceanside on the South 5. E78 a little slow in Oceanside. E78 very heavy through San Marcos. And South 805 pretty solid Miramar Road to the 94. South 163 backing up Genesee into Balboa Park. And South 5 very busy Washington into National City. Full span backup east side of the Coronado Bridge. East 8 getting heavy through Mission Valley. 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
0: From NPR News, this is All Things Considered. I'm Sasha Pfeiffer.
4: And I'm Elsa Chang. Okay, New York City is expensive. I mean, no duh, right? And getting playoff tickets to see the Knicks at Madison Square Garden, even in the nosebleed seats, is not cheap. And so many Knicks fans have instead tried to see their home team at away games, as in outside New York. In fact, so many Knicks fans made the trip down to Philadelphia last weekend that people there call that a fan invasion. Oh, and just an aside, New York did sweep Philly in 4 games out of 7. Okay, time out. I will get back to the topic at hand. We're going to talk about these Knicks fan invasions with James L. Edwards III, who covers the Knicks for The Athletic. Welcome, welcome.
5: I appreciate you having me. Thank you very much.
4: Thank you for being here. Wait, but I do want to go back to Philly for a second. What was the scene there like on Sunday when the Knicks finished them off?
5: It was truly an invasion. I think that is the greatest way to put it. The best scene I could set is Philadelphia 76ers star Joel Embiid was shown on the Jumbotron during his warm-ups, and the arena was littered with booze.
4: Oh,
5: so
4: no.
5: That goes to tell you how outnumbered Philadelphia fans were in their own arena.
4: Yeah. Okay, well, does the math actually work out that playoff tickets are cheaper in other cities if you factor in travel and lodging, meals on the road? Are Knicks tickets really that expensive at home?
5: They are very expensive, and even more so in the postseason. And if you factor in proximity, Philadelphia is the closest NBA city to New York City. It's a 90-minute drive. You can get there by train easily. You can get there by car easily. And these tickets at these other arenas just aren't as expensive as it is inside Madison Square Garden. So if you're a Knicks fan, there's a chance you could get tickets plus hotel plus transportation for, if not the same price as going to a game at Madison Square Garden. It's certainly a talking point amongst opposing fan bases when they are facing the Knicks because of the, I guess you would say, the outpour of Knicks fans that show up to these places.
4: Yeah, because who wants to be booed when you're playing a home game, right?
5: Exactly. And I do think there are a few things that factor into this. And I like to lead with love. And this New York Knicks franchise is famous for the city it played in as opposed to the success on the court. The fan base is very loyal, very passionate. And the other thing that I think people kind of ignore is New York City is by far the biggest city by population in the United States. So it shouldn't be that much of a surprise that there are that many Knicks fans.
4: And we're not fans with the disposable income to travel to watch
5: exactly.
4: A Knicks game. Yeah. Well, are other teams doing something to push back on all this? Like, can they impose some sort of residency requirement for buying playoff tickets at, like, their home arenas?
5: Yes, there is a tactic that teams have used. They try to give first dibs in the majority of the tickets to people within certain zip codes, right?
4: Mm-hmm.
5: Now, with that said,
4: This
5: is the second time in a row the Knicks have made the Eastern Conference Finals. A lot of fans are very excited about the possibility of this team getting to the finals for the first time since 99. So there is a real world where a lot of fans do travel for these and things of that nature.
4: You just nailed it, because the last time the Knicks won an NBA championship was 1973, right?
5: Right. Yes.
4: Okay. So, I mean, how are they looking this year? And is that the reason fans are getting super hardcore?
5: They look really good. I mean, you could honestly say the most dominant playoff team so far. Oklahoma City, who was the title favorites, hasn't lost yet. But New York has won 7 playoff games in a row by an average margin of victory of 26.4 points. Now, winning the NBA championship is going to be a different beast. The Oklahoma City Thunder are a very, very good team. But this New York Knicks team, it feels like now or never. And they really do have an opportunity to at the very least, make a competitive finals appearance. The odds of them flaming out in the Eastern Conference finals seem low this year as compared to last year.
4: All right. That's encouraging.
5: Yeah.
4: James L. Edwards III, the Knicks beat reporter for The Athletic. Thank you so, so much.
5: I appreciate you having me. Thank you.
6: The World Cup is back this summer, and even if you don't care about the sport, you may care about the official 2026 World Cup song.
4: It's Die Die by Shakira and Nigerian artist Burna Boy.
6: FIFA announced today that for the first time, there will be a World Cup halftime show during the final match.
4: That's right. It's going to feature Madonna, BTS, and of course, the queen of World Cup music, Shakira.
6: We've come to expect hits from the World Cup. It's a trend that basically began in 1998 with Ricky Martin's smash hit, La Copa de la Vida.
4: Oh, yeah. There have been many hits since then, including songs that were not the official FIFA song for the tournament, like Waving Flag by Kanon in 2010. When I get older, I will be stronger.
6: They'll call me freedom, just like a waving flag. And there's the Shakira song sitting at more than 4.5 billion views on YouTube, Waka Waka.
2: It's time for Africa.
4: Love that song. Okay, but sometimes a World Cup song is a big miss. Like a penalty kick that goes way over the net, if you will.
6: In March, FIFA released Lighter by Jelly Roll and Karine Leon. Never.

0: types of reviews and public input sessions, and it has not happened.
1: A similar suit by the state of Maryland resulted in a preliminary injunction against ICE there. For NPR News, I'm Grant Blankenship in Macon, Georgia.
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3: This is All Things Considered on KPBS in San Diego. I'm Debbie Cruz. Six candidates are running for two seats on the San Diego County Board of Education in the June primary. KPBS reporter Katie Anasta says the top two candidates in each race will move on to the November general election.
4: The County Office of Education serves San Diego's most vulnerable students, including migrant students, foster youth, and incarcerated students. The board's role includes adopting a budget and hearing appeals for things like student expulsions. In District 3, Alicia Munoz is running for re-election against Corey Brown and Jamal Conge. Munoz says she's familiar with changes in the local education system. She wants the office to collaborate with other agencies. Brown is a Navy veteran who now works in the home health care industry. He says he's familiar with the needs of the disability community. Conge is an engineer and writer. His priorities include setting up students for college or careers after high school. In District 5, Rick Shea is running for re-election against Tammy Allum and Bianca Raganesi Lash. Shea wants to continue supporting foster youth. He's worked as a teacher in juvenile court schools. Allum is a substitute teacher and translator. She says her experience working with vulnerable youth would serve her well in the role. Raganesi Lash did not respond to KPBS's survey. The San Diego County Democratic Party endorsed the incumbents. Reform California endorsed Brown and Raganesi Lash. Katie Anastas, KPBS News.
3: All lanes of the northbound 163 from Interstate 5 to the 8 will close this Saturday from 3 a.m. to 12 p.m. due to maintenance and repair work. According to Caltrans, the closure will also include the south and northbound Interstate 5 ramps to the northbound 163, as well as the northbound 6th and 10th Avenue on-ramps in Hillcrest and the northbound Park Boulevard and 11th Avenue on-ramps from downtown. High temperatures will warm a couple degrees for tomorrow, then cooler conditions are expected for the weekend. We will continue to see night and morning low clouds and fog along the coast and into portions of the valleys. Daytime highs are expected tomorrow in the upper 60s along the coast, in the upper 70s for inland areas. For the Imperial Valley, sunny skies with triple-digit temperatures. 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
6: 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I'm Elsa Chang in Culver City, California.
7: And I'm Sasha Pfeiffer in Washington. U.S. Education Secretary Linda McMahon sparred with Democrats today over her proposed budget and over a handful of education issues that could affect millions of students.
8: Americans reelected President Trump with a clear mandate to sunset a 46-year-old, $3 trillion failed education bureaucracy in D.C. and return authority to where it belongs, to parents, teachers, and local leaders.
7: Lawmakers on the House Education Committee discussed new caps on student loans and McMahon's ongoing efforts to dismantle the department she was hired to run. NPR education correspondent Corey Turner is with me now in the studio to explain. Hi, Corey.
9: Hey, Sasha.
7: Start us off with where things stand right now in the effort to dismantle the education department.
9: Yeah, so here's what we know. The Trump administration has cut department staff by nearly half. It's also in the process of offloading lots of programs onto other federal agencies. In March, for example, the department said it would be gradually transferring over time responsibility for the nation's massive federal student loan portfolio to the U.S. Treasury Department. Now, not surprisingly, today, all of this was roundly condemned by the committee's Democrats, and it was cheered by Republicans who obviously don't like the department have made that very clear. Here's Republican Representative Randy Fine of Florida.
10: I hope you're the last Secretary of Education, but not because I don't think you're doing a great job, but because I hope that we fully return this issue to the states.
9: Now, Sasha, I do want to say that this

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4: Big problem on the southbound 5 at SeaWorld Drive. The right two lanes are shut down with a rollover crash, really heavy out of La Jolla. South 805 at the 163, a motorcycle crash. Left lane is blocked. It's added to this slowing from Miramar Road into National City. Southbound 15, Balboa Avenue. That's a hit and run. It's in the center divide, but added to the slowing, the 52 to the 805. West 8 crash at the 125, the right lane blocked, backing things up from the 67. 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
0: Live from NPR News in Washington, I'm Janine Herbst. President Trump and Chinese leader Xi Jinping are set to hold their second day of talks in Beijing. This as the world's two biggest economies try to stabilize relations. China says Taiwan is the most important issue, warning the U.S. to exercise caution and saying it could jeopardize ties entirely. China hopes to control the Democratic Island one day. NPR's Jennifer Pack says the meeting is being touted as a success and that both sides can claim that because the bar was very low to begin with.
8: Analysts I spoke to say both sides really do want stability, but for very different reasons. On China's side, China just wants stability because internally there's a lot going on. So the economy is sluggish, unemployment is high, and then you have Trump's tariffs, add on the Iran war that's disrupting all of the supply chains. It's not helping its exporters. That's problematic because exports are what's driving the Chinese economy at this point. So it just wants things to calm down.
0: NPR's Jennifer Pack reporting. Democrats continue to force votes to end the U.S. war with Iran. The latest effort in the House failed today with a narrow